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5: This is Fresh Air. I'm Tanya Mosley, and my guest today is romance novelist Kennedy Ryan. She's the first Black author to win the RITA, romance's highest honor, and she's published more than 20 novels in just over a decade. She came to fiction after careers in journalism and autism advocacy, and she's known for love stories that center the people the genre often leaves out. Her best-selling novel, Before I Let Go, is being adapted for Peacock. And her latest, Score, follows two former college sweethearts reunited while making a film about the Harlem Renaissance. I want to talk a little bit about the stories within the stories, because in this book, as I mentioned, it's about two former college sweethearts who are reunited while working on a film about the Harlem Renaissance. They aren't living in the Renaissance, but they're making a movie about it. And this isn't the first time that you have actually gone to that time period. Your novel Real lives there too. What is it about that period that that you like going back to that pulls you there?
6: Yeah, I think I, like so many, am fascinated by the Harlem Renaissance. I think that it's probably like one of the greatest concentrations of American art and specifically Black American art in history, and just how it really like was incredibly exported and impacted literally the entire world and all culture, you know, jazz and also the blues and our art and our writing and all of the great figures who came out of it, Baldwin and Zora Neale Hurston and, you know, all of these incredible writers who emerged during that time period. For me, as a writer and as a creative, it's probably the most fascinating artistic era for me in history. And, you know, this, it's kind of like a movie inside of that story. And I honestly thought about, it's Desi Blue is the fictional character. You know, she's a fictional historical character.
5: Although she feels very real, like she might be based on someone real.
6: Yes. Well, you know, and she is based on kind of amalgamation of people like Ma Rainey and Billie Holiday and performers from that era. It's kind of an amalgamation of all of these. Her queerness, she's bisexual, is a reflection of that. Her grit, you know, her talent, her experience, some of the things that I document in Real actually are things that I read about these women experiencing in real life, you know, fictionalizing those things to make it feel even more authentic. I'm always amazed that people are like, I'm Googling Desi Blue and I cannot find her. And
5: because
6: like,
5: they think she's real.
6: Yes,
5: but also
6: yes.
5: Because you do have people who are real in your book sometimes.
6: Yes.
5: So I can see how that works. Well, how do you make the decision to say, I'm going to make this character fictional and I'm going to drop in this real person?
6: Yeah, I think that having a fictional character like Desi Blue rub up against like real, who would have been that character's contemporaries, it makes it feel more real. And it also gives me the opportunity to share and educate the audience about a lot of characters, like real life people whose contributions in their art may have been lost or may have been buried or may have been forgotten. You know, in Score, we're talking about Gladys Bentley. You know, they go to a club and she is performing in Harlem in her white tuxedo and her white top hat and her close cut, you know, hair. And she's presenting very masculine, but she's a woman. And she is in real life an LGBTQ plus pioneer, you know, a trailblazer. So to have someone like that in the book, it is a reflection of what was actually going on in that time. And it makes it feel more real and more grounded in reality.
5: I want to talk a little bit about your research, your journalistic approach to your research, and also a little bit about the choices you make and the stories that you become fascinated in and end up writing about. Back in 2019, you wrote The Kingmaker, which was about an indigenous activist fighting a pipeline, and it's a romance novel too.
6: Yes.
5: As well.
6: Yes.
5: And as part of your writing process, you spent 4 months interviewing Native American women, I think 10 of them.
6: Yeah.
5: What was the spark that made you want to live inside of that world?
6: I saw a documentary, and I can't remember the name of the documentary now, but it was a documentary about the pipeline protest that we saw, you know, I don't know, 2015, 2016, like somewhere around there. But it was that it was a documentary about all of the pipeline protest. And I just, it kind of sparked something in me wanting to explore that world. And I was very hesitant. You know, I had to really assess if that was a story that I felt like I should tell or that I could tell. And I set certain kind of like expectations for myself. Like, these are the things you have to do if you're going to write this story. Because I have seen people who are not Black women write Black women's stories. And sometimes I'm like, oh, maybe you shouldn't have done that, you know? Mm-hmm. And I didn't want that. And I also didn't want to take up space that was someone else's if I didn't feel like I could do this story justice. And I saw a lot of common ground between what indigenous women in this country navigate and what Black women in this country navigate. But before I wrote that, I have seen a lot of harmful representation of indigenous people written by people who are not indigenous. And so I had to really interrogate that for myself before I wrote that book. And I found a lot of people that I wanted to talk to. And there were some of them who were like, I'm not sure that I want to talk to you, because the last time I talked to somebody, they wrote a really bad book or they wrote a really bad article. And one of them even said to me, I will talk to you if you read these books. And she gave me like 3 books to read. And I read them all. And then I came back to her and I was like, are you ready to talk? And she said, you read them? And I said, well, yeah, that's kind of my job.
5: Our guest today is writer Kennedy Ryan. We'll be right back after a short break. I'm Tanya Mosley, and this is Fresh Air.
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5: This is Fresh Air. Today I'm talking with romance novelist Kennedy Ryan. I want to go back to your childhood for a moment. You growing up in a small town of North Carolina. When you say small, how small are we talking?
6: it was so small that like it would had a phone number for one town. We had a P.O. box, no, a route. We had a route for our mailing for our mailing address. And I went to school for another town. Like it was in between small towns. Honestly,
5: and how
6: it was
5: far
6: just,
5: from the biggest town? What was the biggest town?
6: Oh, the biggest town would be like Durham, and it was probably forty minutes or so to get there. Basically, this is a strip of land that my grandfather owned, and like as far as the eye could see, it was just farmland that he owned, and he sold off all of these plots of land to put his kids, I think it's 12 of them, my dad will kill me because I get it wrong, but put all of his kids through college, and he kept a plot of land for each of them, and that was our community. So you're talking about basically community of my family, and then on the outskirts of that, people who bought the land that my family owned. It's my uncle living to the left, and it's my uncle living to the right, and it's my uncle, you know, living in front of me who's raising hogs, and on a Christmas morning brings us a little white cheesecloth bag with slaughtered, you know, sausage. It is, you know, it's pear and peach trees in my backyard. It's, you know, a grapevine. It's cherry trees. It's a garden. My dad coming straight home from work, going straight to like pull collard greens and string beans. I am a country girl, you know.
5: Through and through. It sounds
6: through and
5: like
6: through.
5: It.
6: Yes. Through and through. Yes.
5: Your dad was also a college administrator.
6: Yeah.
5: For several HBCUs, historically black colleges. It's interesting because they feature prominently in many of your books. They often, right. HBCUs are there. Mm-hmm. He was an academic and your mother a preacher.
6: Yes. Yes. Well, I mean, and my mom had a full-time job. She was, you know, she was a dental hygienist, but she also was a preacher. And then later on, that's what she did full-time. And now they're both preachers. Now they have a church together. But yeah, so, I mean, I grew up, my dad is such a huge part of why I love language. You know, he has two master's degrees and a doctorate, but my mom is the one who really fostered my love of reading. Because she's a big reader, and I'm the classic, you know, before we had screens, I'm, you know, with the flashlight under the covers, reading well into the night. So they're amazing. They're a huge
5: famous,
6: shaping force.
5: That famous story that you tell all the time is about your mother saying, "Oh no, you cannot read these types of novels." But do you remember what you were reading and what she caught you reading?
6: You know, and it wasn't even a caught because I didn't know that she would object. I don't remember the specific title, but it was a historical romance, you know, and it's got like a woman on the cover with her breast spilling over the bodice and, you know, a half naked man. And I'm like, look, mom, you know, I was just like, I love this. And my mother
5: back in the day, they used to have them along the grocery store checkout.
6: Yes. Yes, absolutely. And I was at the library was like one of my favorite places in the world. And it's not like it was this expansive library and it was this huge selection, but I loved it. You know, it's where I first read Jane Eyre. It's where I first read, you know, all of the classics and Toni Morrison. And, you know, like that's where I kind of discovered my love for language and for reading. And then one day I was like, I was in the eighth grade and one of my classmates handed me one of the like historical romances. That's how I came into it, was she handed it to me because she loved it. And I took it home and started reading them. And I didn't even think to like hide it from my mom. I told her about it or she saw me with it and she was horrified, you know? And then she was like, you are not allowed to read them. You know, with distance from it, I understand why she was monitoring what I ingested. I completely understand that.
9: that because we now have parental controls and all of those things. But as an eighth grader, you're just like, I'm going to do what I want to do. I'm going to sneak around and do it if you tell me that I can't do it. So, but it's a funny story for us now because I did not tell her until I was in my 30s that I had hidden all those romance novels from her. She thought I had stopped reading them. So
5: because after she told you to stop, you continued and then just collected them. So many that you kind of had a little stockpile in the closet.
9: Hundreds and hundreds of romance novels, like hidden at the back of my closet behind clothes. And it was literally in my 30s when I was like, you know, when you told me to stop reading romance novels, I didn't.
5: I want to go to a very, very important pivotal moment in your life that really changed things for you. It was before you started writing fiction. Your son, you have one son, he was diagnosed with autism, 2 years old, and the very next day, your husband loses his job.
9: Yeah.
5: Take me to that week.
9: Oh, one of the toughest weeks of my life. I think, because my son is now 25, and 23 years ago, like, the landscape for autism was very different than it is now. Like, we didn't have a lot of the solutions, we didn't have a lot of the supports, the waivers, the financial supports, insurance, everything was considered experimental, so you're paying out of pocket for everything. And then I think there was just a lot we didn't know. Like, literally, when the doctor diagnosed my son, he told me that told my husband to give me time to grieve. That's the word he used. And he said, you know, motherhood is going to be just so different than what she thought it would be. And it has been very different than I thought it would be. I think, you know, autism is a spectrum and it looks different for different people. And my son is very impacted. Even at 25, he's still only partially verbal. He kind of works at his own time. You know, there are certain benchmarks that I thought he would reach when he was 10 that he still hasn't reached or that he reached much later. One of the things I think that this journey has taught me is not to compare myself, my son, our life to anyone else's.
5: Things got really dark. You're in this moment, the healthcare system has not really caught up to what it needs to for you as a mother. And the financial impact was just, it was a lot for you in that time.
9: Yeah.
5: Instead of only surviving it, though, you built this advocacy group, then a therapy group for couples going through it. And Kennedy, I just always marvel at people who build the thing they need when they have the least amount of resources or power. Mm-hmm. Yeah. And when did you realize you'd have to build the thing that didn't exist in order for you to actually survive?
9: Yeah, I think it kind of a lot of times came down to, am I going to pay for therapy or am I going to pay my light bill? And I was like, we shouldn't have to make these decisions. My husband and both of our cars were repossessed. We woke up one morning and the cars were gone. We had to do a short sale on our house. We didn't have food sometimes. It taught me a lot about community too. People just kind of rallying around us and making sure that our family had what we needed. And I just kind of said to the Lord, one day, like when I'm praying, I'm meditating, and I'm like, I just don't want anybody else to go through this. Like, I don't want anybody else to have to make these decisions. These are impossible decisions. And I decided to start a foundation. I did not have a lot of money. Like, I was not in a place where people would think, oh, you should start a foundation. I was like, I need help too. But I kind of like examined the gaps. There was a gap for, you know, therapy, obviously. And so one of the things that we did was a lot of it was like only the people are only getting speech and OT in school. And when it's summer, a lot of those kids weren't getting those services anymore. So I raised money so that we could supplement and that we could pay for that. And then we had a lot of couples were experiencing marital strain, whether it's at the very beginning or people who have been in this a really, really long time and are worn down. We started doing marriage retreats. We also started paying for couples therapy. And then I thought about, gosh, if it's this hard for me, and I have a partner? How hard is it for people who are single parents? And then we started programming that was specifically targeting single parents and their entire family, like all of their children. So for me, it was just kind of like a reflection of the gaps that I was seeing.
5: So you're going through all of that, and like, what was it like at night? Then you're sitting at a computer and then writing romance. Is that how it worked, or how?
9: Yeah, you're like, how did we get here? My husband found a job, and it took him away a lot at night, and so it was just me and my son. And this is when he was younger. And a lot of kids who are on the spectrum are fascinated with water, and my son was so fixated on water. He and I would go to this river, and because we lived in Atlanta. At the time, we lived in Atlanta for 20 years, you know, that's kind of home to us for the most part. I would take him to this river in Atlanta every evening, and he would frolic, you know, and as I was sitting there, this community built around a river called Rivermont just started kind of in my imagination, and it became the centerpiece for the first series that I ever wrote called the Bennett series. That just sitting on the riverbank every night watching my son play in the water, I just started dreaming about this imaginary place called Rivermont and this family, and you know, all of, and it became four books, you know.
5: Kennedy Ryan, thank you so much for this conversation.
9: Oh, thank you. Thank you for having me.
5: Romance novelist Kennedy Ryan. She's the first Black author to win the Rita, romance's highest honor, and she's published more than 20 novels in just over a decade. Her latest novel is called Score. Coming up, TV critic David Bianculli reviews the five-part documentary series, Craig Ferguson, American on Purpose. This is Fresh Air.
10: This is WSKG. As the U.S. prepares to celebrate its 250th birthday, a dangerous heat wave is broiling several states. Some officials are advising people to limit time outdoors. How this could impact celebrations, that's on the next Morning Edition, tomorrow morning from 5 to 9, here on WSKG. There's an extreme heat warning in effect until 8 p.m. tomorrow. Tonight, mostly clear skies. There's a slight chance for showers after midnight, lows dipping to the lower 50s.
11: I'm Jeremy Hobson, and it's no secret that America's 250th birthday has been politicized. Many states refused to send delegations to the Great American State Fair in Washington. President Trump turned a speech on the National Mall into a campaign-style rally. But still, 250 years is an important milestone for one of the world's oldest democracies. So what does America's 250th birthday mean to you? That's next time on The Middle.
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5: This is Fresh Air. 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The series is called Craig Ferguson, American on Purpose, and it concluded last Saturday, but is available to stream on CNN.com. The CNN network is presenting a marathon showing the entire series on July 5th. Our TV critic David Bianculli has this review.
13: Craig Ferguson was born in Scotland and moved to the United States to pursue a career in comedy. He did well. In 2005, he earned the job of host of The Late Late Show on CBS, a job he held for just shy of 10 years. Ferguson took a deconstructionist David Letterman type approach to his role and kept evolving his style and his personal voice. Monologues weren't a string of topical jokes, but became loose one-way conversations about whatever Ferguson was thinking and feeling. He didn't have a sidekick, so he invented one. Or had someone invent one, a comedy robot. And partway through the show's run, in 2008, Craig Ferguson applied for United States citizenship, passed the test, and became a U.S. citizen. He filmed that process and showed it on his program, but didn't leave the idea there. In 2009, he wrote a memoir called American on Purpose. And now he has a five-part documentary series with the same name on CNN, in which he travels the country and speaks to Americans about America.
14: What is America? Is it a promise? A contradiction? A dream? Everyone has their own idea, including me. I wasn't born here, but I love this place. I want to show you why I became American on purpose.
13: Even though Craig Ferguson is a comedian by profession, he's not doing this series just for laughs. Well, not just for laughs. He retains his goofy sense of humor and his appetite for the unpredictable and the uncontrollable, like interviewing tourists in the middle of Times Square. But he's there to say something and to hear what other people have to say on the occasion of our country approaching its 250th anniversary. One of the questions he asks is about the American dream, which I found fascinating as a TV historian. More than 50 years ago, keyed to the American bicentennial, PBS presented a wonderful series called The Great American Dream Machine, asking the very same question. Here's how, earlier in 2026, Ferguson's interviewees answered it.
15: One thing that I think about America is freedom.
16: Also the dream. American dream.
17: Yes. What is the American dream?
16: You can work hard,
17: yeah,
16: and achieve your goals.
18: What do you think the American dream is?
19: The ability to embrace your aspirations.
20: Be happy.
21: Be happy?
20: Yes.
21: Be happy, build your own future on your own way.
22: I ran a marathon, so you have
21: to... Oh, you're right. Congratulations. The American dream. What does it look like to you?
22: I think just having the opportunity and options to do whatever you want to do, whether it's running a marathon in New York City.
23: Yes, freedom of religion, freedom of choice, just everything.
21: Freedom.
23: You can be yourself.
21: Yeah.
13: In another sequence, Ferguson burrows into the origins and intentions of our country's founding documents. In Philadelphia, he gathers some historians and actors who portray Thomas Jefferson and Benjamin Franklin to stand over historical documents and discuss them. We hear in this clip from a historian and the actor playing Jefferson talking in his own voice about his own opinions, and Ferguson. All of them have thoughts on the subject.
24: The Constitution is not meant to limit the people. The Constitution is meant to limit the government. People have laws to protect them from each other, keep each other from breaking each other's arms, picking each other's pockets. People have constitutions to protect them from their government.
25: There's a writer of our time, George Orwell, who said, "He who controls the past controls the present." Mm. It was the use of a tyrant, the idea that if you can lie about the past, you can control the situation that exists in the moment. One of the great things about this amendment is that it allows us to look at our past and not change it, but argue about it.
24: What the First Amendment establishes in clear writing is that it is impossible to have a conversation if you're not allowed to disagree. It is American to respect someone who disagrees.
13: This discussion of freedom of speech is timely right now, and not only because of our country's impending anniversary. If the merger deal goes through between Warner Brothers, which owns CNN, and Paramount, which owns CBS, it's already been approved by the Department of Justice, the content of future CNN programming may be adversely affected. CBS News management already has weakened the legacy and integrity of 60 Minutes. Many media insiders fear CNN may be similarly targeted with editorial interference if the merger is finalized. If that happens, a show like Craig Ferguson, American on Purpose, may soon be an endangered species on CNN. Ironically, it may even be history.
5: David Bianculli reviewed Craig Ferguson, American on Purpose. You can catch it on the CNN website. And all five episodes will also air on CNN on July 5th, beginning at 8 p.m. Eastern Time. If you'd like to catch up on interviews you've missed, like our conversation about a new breed of ticks bringing dangerous illnesses and allergies, or our conversation with Isaac Butler on how art saved his life, check out our podcast. 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Fresh Air's executive producer is Sam Brigger. Our technical director and engineer is Audrey Bentham, with help today from Adam Staniszewski. Our interviews and reviews are produced and edited by Phyllis Myers, Roberta Shorrock, Anne-Marie Baldonado, Lauren Krinzel, Teresa Madden, Monique Nazareth, Susan Nyakundi, Anna Bauman, and Nico Gonzalez-Whistler. Our digital media producer is Molly C.B. Nesper. Thea Challoner directed today's show. With Terry Gross, I'm Tanya Mosley.

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6: Welcome to The Middle. I'm Jeremy Hobson. We hold these truths to be self-evident, that all men are created equal, that they are endowed by their creator with certain unalienable rights, that among these are life, liberty, and the pursuit of happiness. Part of the Declaration of Independence signed 250 years ago, which means these United States made it to their semi-quincentennial. But in our current moment, that milestone has been politicized. Celebrations in Washington have turned into Trump rallies, with many states refusing to participate. So our question this hour, what does America's 250th birthday mean to you? We're taking your calls live at 844-4MIDDLE. That's 844-464-3353 or at listentothemiddle.com. Joining us this hour, veteran journalist James Fallows and Martha S. Jones, a professor of history at Johns Hopkins University. Stay right there. The Middle starts right after the news.
7: Live from NPR News in Washington, I'm Ryland Barton. Iran's Joint Military Command is warning that all oil tankers moving through the Strait of Hormuz must use its approved routes or face what it calls a forceful response. It comes after U.S. and Iranian negotiators met separately with mediators who said positive progress has been made to resolve the conflict started by the U.S. and Israel in February. Ship passage through the vital waterway is continuing to rebound, even after Iran attacked two commercial vessels last week that circumvented its routes, but traffic remains far below pre-war levels. Russia launched a massive drone and missile attack on Kyiv, killing at least 21 civilians in the city and injuring many more. It comes after Ukraine launched long-range strikes on Russian oil facilities that have disrupted energy supplies and created long fuel lines in Russia, as NPR's Joanna Kakissis explained.

0: This is WSKG. As the U.S. prepares to celebrate its 250th birthday, a dangerous heat wave is broiling several states. Some officials are advising people to limit time outdoors. How this could impact celebrations, that's on the next Morning Edition, tomorrow morning from 5 to 9, here on WSKG. There's an extreme heat warning in effect until 8 p.m. tomorrow. Tonight, mostly clear skies. There's a slight chance for showers after midnight, lows dipping to the lower 50s.
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3: Good evening. I'm Jeff Bennett. Amna Nawaz is away. On the News Hour tonight, Russia hammers Ukraine's capital with a massive attack in retaliation for strikes against its oil infrastructure. A stunning rescue. A man is pulled from the rubble 8 days after the Venezuela earthquakes. We speak with humanitarian Jose Andreas about efforts to find and support the survivors.
4: They will not give up until they are 100% certain that nobody is alive under the rubble.
3: And 250 years ago, the Second Continental Congress declared independence from Britain. Judy Woodruff looks back on America's history from the place where it all started.
5: Here we are, Philadelphia, and we are standing in front of Independence Hall. I don't know about you, but I have goosebumps. 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
1: Aftermath of another night of Russian aggression. Workers dig through the charred husks of what were once homes, carrying out bodies. Elsewhere, rescue workers rush to recover the living, pinned down in pain by the rubble. The latest devastation, a lot even for the battle-worn emergency workers. Neighbors gathered with forlorn faces. The flurry of Russian attacks that occurred overnight, among the heaviest and deadliest on the capital since the war began, lighting up the early morning sky and carving craters outside apartment blocks.
2: We ran inside and then heard the explosion. We were able to take cover, but everything is destroyed. I don't even know what to say. People are still trapped under the rubble.
1: Ukrainian President Zelensky today visited the sites, urging an end to the war and calling out U.S. negotiators.
3: They have to come to see, to understand, and to explain to the president, and then to answer in a very polite manner how Steve Witkoff can to Russia what they have to do. Quickly sit, negotiate, stop this war.
1: The Kremlin spokesperson today was unmoved.
4: Russia will continue to intensify pressure on the Kyiv regime in order to achieve the goals it has set.
1: The attacks in Kyiv come a few days after Ukraine launched its own strikes on Russia. Russian citizens now subjected to the terror of drone warfare in their own territories. A Ukrainian drone Tuesday struck an apartment building outside Moscow, injuring four and killing a six-month-old baby. The awful consequence of a Ukrainian attempt to turn tables in the four-year-long war that's killed tens of thousands of Ukrainian civilians. Its long-range drones have hit military installations and oil refineries across the nation. Ukraine has struck 24 Russian oil refineries over the past month, and Russians are feeling the consequences. Lines for gas stretch for hours, with 55 of Russia's 83 federal districts reporting severe fuel shortages. The gas crunch is fueling calls for an end to the war.
5: I don't know what I can do, of course. I'm not a politician. But I think the end of the war, peace.
6: This is the only way to stop this deficit from developing?
5: Of course, to come to some kind of agreement somehow. I don't know. This has been going on for a while, after all.
1: On Sunday, Russian President Vladimir Putin acknowledged the fuel shortage for the first time.
7: You are well aware that problems persist for both drivers and businesses. Lines at gas stations, unfortunately, also remain.
1: But Russia's mounting losses haven't just been economic. Analysts estimate there have been well over 1 million Russian military casualties, including hundreds of thousands of dead. And with military recruitment down 20% from this time last year, Russia, for the first time, is losing more soldiers than it can recruit, according to a February report by Bloomberg. So deadly are sections of the front line that pro-Russian military bloggers have been circulating a shocking estimate. The average life expectancy of a soldier on the front line during an assault is 20 to 35 minutes, one post reads. It is not possible to verify that with public data. At the front, over the past 3 months, Russia has lost 100 square miles of territory to Ukraine. Kremlin spokesperson Peskov said Monday that Russia's demands remain the same.
4: Our position is well known. In fact, our position has not changed.
1: Russia wants Ukraine to cede four regions, cap its military, and abandon its bid for NATO. The demands insult Ukraine's sovereignty, so the war grinds on. In its latest air assault, Russia launched nearly 500 drones and 74 missiles. The terror in Kyiv lasted 11 hours. Ukraine is pleading with allies for more air defenses to defend its capital and its people. For the PBS NewsHour, I'm Stephanie Tsai.
8: We start the day's other headlines in Washington, D.C., where a former U.S. Olympian faces a felony charge for allegedly vandalizing the newly refurbished reflecting pool. Former canoe racer David Hearn

0: has denied wrongdoing, saying he reached into the water after noticing a partially detached piece of the pool's sealant. At a press conference today, U.S. Attorney Jeanine Pirro called Hearn's actions deliberate.
1: They are an affront to the dignity of our shared history, and we will not allow our sacred monuments to be roped off, defaced, or diminished, or in any way impacted by disgruntled individuals.
0: President Trump has blamed vandals for the pool's problems following a quick and costly makeover. In a statement, Hearn's lawyers called the charges outrageous. As we head into the July 4th holiday weekend, nearly 200 million Americans remain under heat warnings ahead of what's expected to be, for many, one of the hottest Independence Day holidays on record. In Atlanta, where the heat and humidity made it feel around 106 degrees, cooling stations brought much-needed relief. On the sweltering streets of Manhattan, fans were out in full force, fighting against temperatures that felt as high as 110 degrees. And in the nation's capital...
2: Yeah, so I was in the house all day. This is terrible. This is too hot for me right now.
0: For many, fountains offered an oasis from the 111-degree heat index. And while the East endures the heat, the West battles red flag warnings and wildfires. In Colorado, the Aspen Acres fire has nearly doubled in size in just the span of a day, and at last check was completely uncontained. Several communities there have been ordered to evacuate. A new report shows that hiring slowed significantly in the U.S. last month as businesses remain uneasy about the state of the economy. The Labor Department says employers added just 57,000 jobs in June, less than half of May's total. The unemployment rate declined slightly to 4.2%. That comes as 720,000 people left the labor force altogether, pushing the participation rate to a five-year low. At the White House today, President Trump's director of the National Economic Council brushed off the weaker-than-expected numbers.
3: I think that if you smooth through the ups and downs over the last 3 or 4 months, we're on a really steep upward trajectory.
0: Some economists say the slowdown was a delayed response to the war in Iran, which drove up gasoline prices, fueling broader inflation. The Vatican has excommunicated a group of ultra-traditional Catholics after they defied the Pope and consecrated 4 new bishops. The Society of St. Pius X held the ceremony yesterday in Switzerland despite an order from Pope Leo to desist. Today's sanctions include a ban on officiating marriages and hearing confessions, and the Vatican warned that all formal followers of the Society, quote, are to be considered schismatic and excommunicated. It's Pope Leo's biggest internal crisis since taking on the role last year. The group has opposed modern reforms going back decades, but insisted today that they remain part of the church. And as one member put it, the Pope remains our Pope. In the UK, Prime Minister Keir Starmer issued a formal apology today for the British government's role in separating unmarried mothers from their children in the decades following World War II.
4: The shame was never yours. The shame is ours. And I say that on behalf of the whole country.
0: Along with an apology, Starmer also said affected mothers and children would be provided with better access to adoption records and mental health support. Between the 1940s and 1970s, an estimated 185,000 babies of unmarried mothers were adopted in England and Wales. Advocates say the mothers were often pressured into giving up their children. Starmer called the practice a stain on the country's history.
4: These harms were compounded by the actions and failures of the state. The state bears responsibility for the systems it funded and legitimized, which enabled these practices to occur.
0: Earlier in the day, Starmer met with and personally apologized to a group of advocates. Today's actions follow similar apologies from governments in the Netherlands, Australia, and Ireland, among others. Well, a day after scaling the Empire State Building and getting engaged, two daredevil climbers were charged with multiple felonies today, including burglary and reckless endangerment. The Russian couple told reporters as they left court that they, quote, believe in love. They were released without bail.
5: The fear never goes away. You just get better at facing it. Couldn't believe it.
0: The pair's previous climbing exploits were the focus of the 2024 Netflix documentary Skywalkers, a love story about their illegal climbs and their then-budding romance. The NYPD is now reviewing surveillance from the Empire State Building. They believe the pair entered through a locked maintenance hatch on the observation deck of the 102nd floor. On Wall Street today, stocks ended mixed ahead of the July 4th holiday weekend. The Dow Jones Industrial Average jumped nearly 600 points to close at a new all-time high. But the NASDAQ lost ground, giving back around 200 points. The S&P 500 ended virtually unchanged. Still to come on the NewsHour, how a host of legal challenges are complicating the upcoming midterm elections. Journalists Maggie Haberman and Jonathan Swan discuss their new book on Donald Trump's unconstrained second term. And a hard-fought win in the World Cup knockout round raises hopes for the U.S. men's team.
5: This is the PBS NewsHour from the David M. Rubenstein Studio at WETA in Washington, headquarters of PBS News.
0: More than a week after Venezuela's devastating earthquakes, today there was a rare moment of hope. A security guard was pulled alive from the rubble after 8 days trapped underground following a painstaking multinational rescue effort. But for most, the crisis is only deepening. The official death toll has climbed to nearly 2,300, with thousands more injured and tens of thousands still unaccounted for. As rescue efforts continue, overwhelmed morgues, growing humanitarian needs, and mounting frustration over the pace of the response are compounding the crisis. Amid that effort is Chef Jose Andreas, whose organization, World Central Kitchen, is on the ground delivering meals to survivors and first responders. Chef Andres, welcome to the NewsHour. You have responded to disasters from Haiti and Puerto Rico, from Ukraine to Gaza. No two disasters are alike. What are you seeing on the ground there in Venezuela that the cameras simply can't capture? What's striking you the most?
6: What is striking me the most right now is with a window of maybe 2-3 days where all the amazing search and rescue teams are working every single minute of the day, 24 hours a day, to try to find people that they may be alive under the rubble. Today, we were able to be delivering food in many different places. And today, at least, I was in 5 places where the teams will not give up because they have hope that somebody may be alive under the rubble. And this is only 5 buildings, I know. I'm sure it's few others. So what is amazing is that these people don't give up. Even when someone already 1 or 2 days ago said, maybe nobody's here, when you have dogs that they specialize in knowing if it's live, people alive, when those dogs bark, and when you send not only one dog, but 2, 3, 4 other dogs from different teams, in that moment, everybody thinks it's worth to keep working. Even it's going to be hard work. And this is what is amazing. But it doesn't surprise me because many of the teams, search and rescue, are good at what they do, that they will not give up until they are 100% certain that nobody is alive under the rubble.
0: When we've spoken in the past, you've said that a hot meal is more than just about the food. It offers people hope. It offers people a sense of dignity. What are you and your teams hearing from the families that you're serving there? What are they telling you? What kind of stories are they sharing?
6: The people of Venezuela are the most thankful people in the history. Unfortunately, I've been here a few times because of emergencies during COVID before when it was one of the biggest refugee crises. We need to remember that Venezuela is one of the groups in the world that has the most people outside the country, all around Latin America and the United States. And so the people cannot be obviously more thankful. Obviously those families that they are not moving from the building, that they are hoping and praying that they will find their families alive, but if not, they will not move until they don't recuperate the body of their loved one. Today, unfortunately, I was in a few buildings in the moment that they rescued the body of some family members. And that's probably one of the most powerful moments that you see in an earthquake. It's kind of a bittersweet moment because the people knew that already they were not alive. But it's kind of some joy to know that they are not going to be doing a mass in the rubble of the building, and that they're going to be able one last time to say goodbye and to know that they're going to be bringing them home to pay respects one last time.
0: Yeah. Right now, the world's attention is focused on the rescue effort, but you've been through enough of these disasters to know that the next phase can be, in some ways, more dangerous. What are you worried the most about in the coming days and weeks?
6: Well, listen, in some of these situations, you will always hear about cholera, but I think overall the situation is hard. But, you know, people know that if you have clean water and you keep people with clean water in clean kitchens, you minimize any risk of that. We could see it yesterday. It's a lot of insects. It's a lot of mosquitoes. That's obviously a problem. But the biggest question is, all the people that lost their homes, some of them, they have ways and means, but many of them don't. What is going to happen with them? Where is going to be home for them next in these situations beyond even earthquakes? That's obviously the biggest one. Walls and Dragicin, we're getting ready for what is going to be already this phase two. As government and other agencies, UN and others, are setting up the camps. Most important is to make sure that we are able to be taking care of the needs of all those families.
0: Chef Jose Andreas of World Central Kitchen speaking to us tonight from La Guaira, Venezuela. Thanks again for your time this evening, sir. We appreciate it.
6: Thank you.

0: President Trump pushes for a greater federal role in election administration ahead of the midterms, dozens of legal challenges are moving through the courts. And their outcome could shape this fall's elections. Our Liz Landers has more on the constitutional questions now before judges.
1: In the last few days, there have been a number of judicial rulings related to election cases across the country. On Wednesday, a judge in Washington blocked the U.S. Postal Service from changing its delivery of mail ballots. This came after the president signed an executive order requiring states to provide lists of eligible voters that intend to vote by mail. The judge this week said that order was not legal based on a 2021 agreement the agency struck with the NAACP. I'm joined now by Ben Ginsburg. He spent decades working as a Republican election lawyer, including on the landmark Bush v. Gore dispute after the 2000 election. Ben, thank you for joining NewsHour.
2: Thank you, Liz. Nice to be here.
1: Let's start with that mail vote ruling yesterday about the president's executive order that he signed in March, which that judge determined is not legal. The White House and the president keep losing when these election executive orders are challenged. How much authority does the president and executive branch have over election administration?
2: Well, according to the courts, not as much as they think they have. The Constitution of the United States is very clear that the time, place, and manner, in other words, how to conduct an election, is up to the states. And there's a provision in the Constitution that gives Congress the ability to do nationwide rules in some cases and rules for their own federal elections in others. Nowhere in the Constitution is there any mention of executive authority, the president's authority, and that's why he's losing so many of these cases in so many areas.
1: It seems possible that the Postal Service could try to skirt this in some way based on statements that the Postmaster General has made in recent weeks. What's your advice to voters who prefer to cast their ballot by mail?
2: I think that voters can rest assured that Postal Service overreach is not going to be tolerated by the courts. The Postal Service is currently engaged in a rulemaking process which they think will give them the authority to go ahead with what the president wants on mail-in ballots. However, that's been enjoined by a court. The rulemaking itself is, I think, on really weak grounds. And once the rulemaking is finalized, it will be taken to court. So I don't think there's much of a chance of this being able to be done. Having said that, I think there will be an increased responsibility on voters who want to vote by mail to get their ballots in the mail early.
1: Turning to the Supreme Court, a majority of justices ruled this week that states must be allowed to receive and count ballots in an election up to 5 days after the actual election day. Does this ruling settle the mail ballot deadline question for 2026?
2: Yes, I think that it does. I think that there is little room for any sort of challenge against that as a legal matter in court. The decision you're referring to, the Watson decision, also contains some interesting language about who has authority over elections. And like a lot of other lower courts have been saying regarding the cases brought by the administration, the president does not have authority over elections. So the Supreme Court went and described that states do and Congress can, but it was silent about any authority for the president to determine policy on elections.
1: For months now, the Attorney General has been asking individual states to turn over their voter rolls. Many have refused and have challenged this in court. On Monday, the Department of Justice lost their 11th such case when a judge in New Hampshire struck this down, saying that the Justice Department did not prove why it needed that voter information. As a Republican election lawyer yourself, what do you think that the Department of Justice is getting wrong here legally?
2: I think the Department of Justice is losing all those cases because their client, the President of the United States, is insisting on the Justice Department bringing those cases. But the authorities we've been talking about before simply don't extend to this sort of attempt to get massive voter lists. Not only is there a question about the authority of the president to ask for this information. In fact, these voter rolls include very sensitive private information about people, your most sensitive information like social security numbers and date of birth. And in this era of identity fraud and theft, states are particularly cognizant of needing to enforce the privacy rights of their citizens, so are opposing these attempts.
1: And what kinds of post-election lawsuits are you anticipating from both the Republicans and Trump world and also Democrats here now that we're seeing a lot of this litigation and the groundwork for this being laid right now?
2: I think that if the elections are close, you'll see a lot of attempts to challenge elections. Remember that in 2020, supporters of President Trump brought some 64 cases alleging all manner of fraud and irregularities. And as a factual matter, they were unsuccessful in 63 of those 64 cases, and the 64th was a fairly minor matter. So I think you can anticipate lots of suits if one side or another doesn't like the outcome. But those suits are rarely successful unless they can produce hard evidence of some sort of irregularity or fraud.
1: Ben Ginsburg, thank you for your expertise.
2: Thank you, Liz.

0: of the most revealing looks to date inside the second Trump White House, we turn now to a new book by veteran reporters Maggie Haberman and Jonathan Swan. It's called Regime Change, Inside the Imperial Presidency of Donald Trump. And Amna Nawaz spoke recently with its authors. She started by asking Haberman why those close to the president were willing to speak with her and Swan, and what those sources wanted readers to understand.
1: So I can't speak to what people's motives are, but I will say that a number of people took risks to try to help us get reporting accurate, and we want to be very careful here. I think part of why this book is resonating with people, and we've been very, very gratified by the interest in it, is because there has been so little inside the room reporting in this administration. Mm-hmm. It is really hard to get the level of detail that we got. It is really hard to get inside these rooms. It is really hard to check and recheck and make sure that you're confident in the scenes that we are describing. And it is one of the many ways in which this term is just unrecognizable to Trump's first term. And for in term one, you know, Jonathan has this line about walking around with a slop bucket to people receiving their leaks here and there.
2: Yeah.
1: Because it was just constant infighting. Everybody was at each other's throats. Trump was new to Washington, didn't know most of his government. This is a very different White House. It is a very different administration. Loyalty is the premier characteristic mm-hmm. that they looked for in the transition. And we tried to show exactly how this government is being run.
2: And Jonathan, the use of the word regime in this case, that's one we usually use when we're talking about foreign governments, but I've used a lot as a foreign correspondent previously. You talk about the remaking of the presidency under this presidency of Donald Trump. Tell us about that.
3: So we actually came up with the title for the book, Regime Change, before Trump launched his regime change operation in Venezuela, before they started what looked like a regime change war in Iran, didn't turn out to be. It occurred to Maggie and I, you know, a few months into covering this second term, that A, it was, as Maggie said, unrecognizable from the first term, but B, it was also unrecognizable from any American presidency in our lifetime. Mm. And in some respects, from any American presidency, full stop, in the way that he was using power. So it occurred to us that we were covering a form of regime change in this country, in the United States.
2: Maggie, you talk about the difference between the first Trump presidency and the second. And I recall in the first, all the conversations about the adults in the room, some of the moderating forces who would sometimes restrain the president's impulses. This time you document and report times in which there are people in the room who seem to be pushing him even further, like trying to get him to suspend habeas corpus, for example. What's happening in the room now? Who are the moderating forces, if there are any?
1: It's a totally different presidency. And one thing we wanted to show in this book is how this is a government that is basically being run by a half a dozen people who are in these meetings with Trump, give or take a few, depending on the subject matter. But it is a tiny, tiny group of people who are all around Trump. And if you are at agencies across this government, if you are at the State Department, if you are at the Pentagon, if you are at the CIA and a number of others, if you are not in the room, you often have no idea what's going on because the decisions are being made that quickly.
3: Mm-hmm. We both felt pretty strongly that last year we were living through the most consequential year of an American presidency in our lifetime. Mm-hmm. And we were trying to capture that history while memories were fresh. And to help people understand, people who are curious about how their country is being run, the purpose of this book is to help, you know, pull back the curtain a little bit and to help people understand how decisions are being made.
2: There is the Epstein issue, Maggie, which continues to bedevil this White House. And you document how they use the Situation Room, which has been used in President Obama's term to monitor the bin Laden raid, for example. That is where his top team gathers to try to figure out what to do about this. What does that say to you about how they're looking at this issue even now?
1: So a couple of things. It has been just working backwards. Among the documents that we got our hands on in reporting this book were secret polling memos within the Trump team, political team. It gets circulated to about a half dozen to a dozen people. What they found in those focus groups was that voters were proactively talking about Epstein. So it has broken through to a degree that this administration absolutely never, or at least most members of this administration, didn't think that it would. But it also was the moment, and we tried to lay this out in the book, when you could start to see Trump losing political altitude with his own base and credibility with his own base last summer because he wanted nothing to do with Epstein. There were a number of people in the MAGA movement who had been very vocal about releasing all files related to Jeffrey Epstein. The administration had a president who just wanted the issue to go away. And they found themselves in a series of meetings in the Situation Room. Now, as you say, this is a place where national security decisions, including in this administration, get made. But here it turned into a crisis comms center for one specific issue, which was get us out from under this matter that was beginning to consume them. And we got deep inside some of these meetings. The president was not part of them, but some members of these meetings would later say that it was just surreal to be discussing some aspects of the Epstein files in this room. And it paralyzed that administration almost as much as the special counsel investigation into Russia did years earlier in term one, and we tried to lay that out.
2: Jonathan, what should we take away about the role of Vice President Vance so far? Because you tell the story in the book about how he does challenge the group on how they should approach the Epstein issue. He speaks out against the potential for war against Iran, but says he'll support the president. You also write he knew the next 4 years came down to one thing, securing Trump's blessing as his successor. What should we take away from the book about him?
3: Well, it's a nuanced picture, right? It's not sort of black and white. What's true about Vance is he is ideologically more consistent than Trump and feels more passionately about the MAGA issues than Donald Trump himself does. He's far more anti-interventionist than Donald Trump. He was the only one in our reporting that in the room with Trump made a vocal case against the Iran war. There were others on the team. In fact, almost everyone had some level of skepticism about this operation. Mm-hmm. But Vance was the one who took it to Trump directly, and it cost him. It irritated Trump.
2: You've probably seen the president has reacted to the book. He's come after you and the book saying,
3: We haven't seen it.
2: Mostly made up is his quote. And Maggie, specifically about you, he calls you a third-rate writer and intellect who made a first-rate income because of your favorite president, me, as he writes. And we should point out, you've covered Donald Trump for years, going back to very early days in New York. What's your response to that? And also, that man that you covered back then, did you see him becoming the president he is today?
1: That's a tricky question because there's a difference between did I see him becoming president and did I see him becoming this version of the president. Once he had become president, it was actually pretty easy to see him becoming this version of the president if the conditions allowed. And in terms of the response, he's attacked both of us before. It's nothing new and it doesn't impact our reporting. So.
2: Jonathan, what should people take away from year one in terms of what it means for the remainder of the presidency?
3: Well, we've seen Trump show people that the checks and balances that we thought existed in this system in many cases don't actually exist. In many cases, they're not laws, they're norms. And when you have a president who's willing to blow through them, and even sometimes when there are laws, you know, one thing that others much better than us have documented in this area. They've ignored tons of legal rulings when it comes to immigration at the lower court level. They haven't defied the Supreme Court yet, but this is an administration that is operating without much restraint and a president that is trying to make his mark on the world. So I think, look, we don't want to start speculating, but it's pretty clear that he has designs on regime changing Cuba. I don't think he's going to retire quietly into the night and become a lame duck. I think Donald Trump is going to be very, very active through the last 2.5 years of his presidency.
1: And after.
3: Yeah, I agree with
1: that. He's not ceding the stage and going off to write books and give speeches. Maybe he'll give speeches, but he's not going to disappear.
2: The book is Regime Change, Inside the Imperial Presidency of Donald Trump. The authors, Jonathan Swan and Maggie Haberman. Thank you so much to you both.
3: Thanks for having us.
1: Thank you.

0: let's turn now to the World Cup, where last night the U.S. men's team punched their ticket to the round of 16 with a 2-0 win over Bosnia and Herzegovina. Soccer fans across the country celebrated the win despite a controversial red card that will keep the team's top goal scorer out of the next game. It was the first victory for the American men in a knockout round of the World Cup since 2002, and it sets the stage for a Monday night matchup against Belgium. To break it all down, we are joined once again by Leander Scherlakens. He is soccer columnist at The Guardian and author of The Long Game, U.S. Men's Soccer and Its Savage Four-Decade Journey to the Top, or thereabouts. Leander, always good to see you. You got those books well placed behind you on that counter, friend. So let's talk about this big win, this big U.S. win last night. How did the team get it done? And what does it mean for the men's team going forward?
1: Well, it's obviously huge because if you don't win that game, you're out. Going into this World Cup, the U.S. had entered a knockout game at the World Cup where losing would send them home 8 times, won only once. And as you mentioned, that was 24 years ago. So they really, really needed this. But also they kind of had to, you know, break that spell a little bit. They'd also gone 13 games without beating a European team. I think there was a pretty good sense that Bosnia was eminently beatable. And I think on the whole, the U.S. outclassed them last night. They were just better all over the field. But there was that complication of the red card handed out by the Brazilian referee to Fuller and Balogun, who had scored the first goal for the U.S., who was an absolute pest up and down the field, and who's going to be very badly missed in that round of 16 game against Belgium, because I don't think they have another player like him who can bring that kind of energy and those goals.
0: Yeah, I mean, he, I think it's fair to say, is the best, most consistent attacking player on that team. What did you make of the call? And I should also ask, is there any realistic path for that decision to be overturned by Monday?
1: Second part first, no, there is not. There is no appealing this decision, so unfortunately they will be without Balogun. They have other strikers in Haji Wright and Ricardo Pepi, but Balogun had been the hot hand, or the hot foot, I suppose, since we're talking soccer. He'd been the guy who was in form. He was really combining beautifully with Christian Pulisic and Malik Tillman. The attack was flowing really well, and the play, the call is really dubious. You know, more often than not, I think that wouldn't be a red card. It's maybe a yellow card. He went up for a ball. He wasn't looking at his marker. He accidentally kind of rakes his cleats down the back of his calf and onto his ankle, but he didn't mean to. It was a dangerous play, but it was really a very tough call to give him a red there and to send him home and to really meaningfully affect the rest of this tournament for the U.S. because now they face Belgium, a team that actually knocked the U.S. out of the 2014 World Cup with a bunch of players who are still there. It's a very veteran team, very experienced team. And the last time the U.S. faced Belgium was in a friendly game in March when the Belgians actually won 5-2.
0: So let's talk about France, because France, they seem to be the team to beat. If there's any other team that's going to stop them, what might that team be? What do they have to do?
1: You may have to compile some kind of all-star team from players from other teams to go up against this France, because they've just been fantastic in this tournament. They've scored at least 3 goals in all of their games. They won very, very comfortably against Sweden in their own round of 32 game. They are cruising. Mbappe is scoring. Michael Olise is possibly the best player of the tournament. And if it's not him, then it's Ousmane Dembele. So really the 3 best players we've seen so far are all on France. They are on autopilot and they're doing really well. Spain is looking good too. They beat Austria really comfortably earlier today. They're rounding into form, but they have a fairly tough path into the semifinals. They will face the winner of Croatia, Portugal, and after that, they would face the winner of Belgium against the United States. Argentina, meanwhile, is possibly not as talented as the rest of some of the contenders, but they're very experienced. Messi is doing super well, and they have a much clearer path to the semifinals than any of the other heavyweights do in this tournament.
0: Leander, we've got about 30 seconds left, and I want to get to this question, because leading up to the Cup, there was all of this skepticism about access and attendance and the atmosphere. I remember a conversation on this very program with you about that very topic. We've now gotten some terrific soccer, some unforgettable moments. How did the World Cup change the narrative?
1: You know, the World Cup is always redeemed by the World Cup itself. That's the amazing thing about it. No matter how much controversy there is, somehow once the games start and once we see all the beautiful goals and all the fun in the stands, everything else is forgotten. And maybe that's not ideal, but that's how it goes every 4 years.
0: Leander Sherlockins, author of The Long Game, U.S. Men's Soccer and Its Savage Four-Decade Journey to the Top or Thereabouts. Always good to speak with you. Thanks for being with us.
1: Thank you.
0: On this day in 1776, the Second Continental Congress officially voted to sever political ties with Great Britain and declare itself independent. And in this week, celebrating 250 years since the founding of the nation. And just ahead of Independence Day, Judy Woodruff brings us a conversation from a site synonymous with the Founding Fathers. It's part of her series, Crossroads, America at 250.
2: So here we are, Philadelphia, and we are standing in front of Independence Hall. I don't know about you, but I have goosebumps. It's so cool.
3: Walking in the footsteps of history, literally, here.
4: It's a building that holds a nation's history within its four walls. I wanted to hear about that history from two of the best, presidential biographer Ron Chernow, also renowned for his biography of Alexander Hamilton, and presidential historian Lindsay Chervinsky. Both have studied the Founding Fathers and the time they spent here debating the Declaration and 11 years later the Constitution, in both cases creating something entirely new in the world. We sat down in the Assembly Room, the room where the United States began.
5: 250 years ago, they would have been here debating whether or not to take that final step to actually declare independence and make the break with Great Britain official. And that was a remarkable thing to do because they knew the consequences if they lost would be death. And so that choice, what an amazing moment.
3: Absolutely. Just to pick up on Lindsay's point, George Washington knew for a certainty that he would be hanged if he was caught. He made the fascinating statement that during the Revolution, we were fighting with ropes around our neck. In fact, he had a secret plan. If it looked like his arrest was imminent, that he was going to flee to properties that he owned out in the Ohio country. So it's amazing. They were risking everything in doing this. And you have to realize, at the time, treason was a capital crime. That is, the punishment was death for sure, and certainly for the leadership.
2: By setting in motion this new system of government, consent of the governed, not a king, not a dictator, were they aware how different it was from what had come before?
5: They were. You know, they called it this great experiment, and I think that's a really great term for it, because at the time, if they looked around the world, governments were ruled by monarchies and military dictators. There really wasn't much else. So they knew they were doing something that no one alive had seen.
3: The Declaration of Independence, we all tend to focus on, of course, what Jefferson wrote in the preamble, you know, all men are created equal. That received very little attention at the time. For them, the significant thing Jefferson listed, I think, was 27 different grievances against George III. This was really an indictment. This was their legal brief against George III. And I think it tells you a lot about these rebels, that they felt the need to make the case. There was almost a slight defensiveness about it. It says in the Declaration that governments should not be abolished for light or transient causes. And lest anyone accuse them of light and transient causes, there was this very, very long list of grievances.
5: These were very well-educated men. They had a lot of experience, but they were also operating within an international political community and tradition. So there was a British tradition of petition in which there was almost a formula in which you would open and then you would have your grievances and your demands at the end. And so they were plugging the Declaration into that tradition and using it to speak to potential allies around the globe. And I think this is so important because the war had already been taking place for over a year at this point. For a domestic audience, it was sort of after the fact. They were speaking to France and Spain, trying to convince them that they were not trying to destroy all monarchies, just this one monarchy.
2: I want to ask you about the central figures here. George Washington was off fighting the British. He was in New York. Here were, among the central figures, Thomas Jefferson, John Adams, Benjamin Franklin. Why was Jefferson chosen to write the Declaration?
5: Well, this is where I think John Adams' brilliance really comes into play. He was, in a lot of ways, the stage manager of the early years of the Revolution. He engineered George Washington's nomination as the commander-in-chief of the Continental Army the year prior, and then he engineered Jefferson's authorship of the Declaration.
3: It was this great lucky break for Thomas Jefferson, who was only 33, not nearly as famous as John Adams and Benjamin Franklin. And I think that John Adams and certainly Benjamin Franklin, if they had realized the significance that would be attached to this by later generations, they would have realized they really blew it, letting Jefferson do it.
2: How would you describe the debate and disagreement over the Declaration?
5: It was definitely less heated than the Constitution. The most famous change that they made was to take out the grievance that King George III had basically saddled the colonies with slavery. And that was the big change that I think Jefferson lamented at that moment, but they felt would be too controversial and potentially too divisive for the various colonies.
3: The slavery was going to indeed be the glaring contradiction to the idea that all men are created equal and would bedevil the country right to the present day. We're all taught in school that the major division at the Constitutional Convention was between the large states and the small states. No, said James Madison, who was sitting right in the middle of the front row here taking notes of the Constitutional Convention, the major split was between slaveholding states of the South and the northern states.
2: And it wasn't just slavery that they left out, Lindsay. It was native. What happened to Native Americans? Women were half the population completely left out, even though they said all men are created equal. How much was that an issue inside of them?
5: Well, this is, a matter of great historical debate. I would argue that it matters a lot less what he was thinking at the time and much more how we read it and how successive generations have read it as almost a mission statement to try and live up to, imperfectly, of course, but trying to get a little closer with each passing generation.
3: But I think that the important thing, and it was kind of one of the great gifts from the founders, is that they gave us the tools, they gave us the principles that have allowed us to criticize them. We can take that line of Jefferson, all men are created, and turn it around and use it against him. But I think that they saw themselves as initiating a process that would require constant change and constant self-improvement. I think it's one of the reasons why we have endured so long. But again, they gave us the principles that we have been able to not only turn back against them, but to correct these inequities.
2: This has been a living document. I mean, it's a document that we live by as Americans.
3: Yeah.
2: It defined our system of government, but it's also been interpreted and reinterpreted, just as the Constitution certainly has been.
5: Yeah, I think this is so important, and Ron mentioned Washington. Everyone who was in this room for the Constitutional Convention left disappointed. They didn't get something they wanted, and everyone had to make compromises. So the Constitution is really just a hodgepodge of compromises. And Washington, when he left, he wrote a letter and he basically said to his friend Benjamin Harrison, it's the best that could be had at the moment. That is not a declaration of triumph or success. It was, can we make a stronger foundation for the next generation to pick up our work and move forward? And they were not afraid of failure. They were afraid of inaction.
3: Yeah, in fact, the preamble to the Constitution, we the people, in order to create a more perfect union, it doesn't say we the people in order to create a perfect union. So already it's just kind of an approximation of where they hope to be.
2: So Lindsay, you run the George Washington Library at Mount Vernon. Ron, you've written a Pulitzer Prize winning biography of George Washington. He wasn't here, but he played a big role in what happened here.
5: I do think George Washington made one important contribution that we sometimes forget about, which is that the Continental Army had had a massive victory earlier that year, that they had forced the British out of Boston, and the British then came down to New York City, where, of course, Washington met them. I am not sure that so many people would have been willing to vote for independence if the army hadn't proven that victory was possible.
2: Why were we so lucky as Americans to have these men Ron Chernow at that particular moment? What do you think?
3: I've thought about this question a lot. And I think that at a time when in American society, we were creating constitutions, new institutions, laying down principles, forging new governments, all of the best and most creative minds were swept into the political arena. I sometimes think if an Alexander Hamilton were alive today, maybe he'd be working in Silicon Valley, maybe he'd be doing buyouts on Wall Street, maybe he'd be doing biotech research, but he would be an uncomfortable figure in our political system.
5: There was an expectation that if you could be a leader, there was an expectation that you would. And today, there's so many disincentives to public service. There's so much, you know, potential vitriol or even violence. There are so many other things people of incredible intellect and talent would rather do. And so as a society, we are not encouraging the best and brightest to go into a political service role. And I think as a nation, we've lost as a result.
2: Which leads me to ask, if these men, these great men we're talking about, were to come back today, what would they make of what we've done with the American experiment? Ron, what do you think?
3: They'd be very impressed by kind of the size and wealth of the country, the dynamism of the economy. But in general,
5: the fact that we exist.
3: The fact that we exist. Because Washington thought the Constitution would last for 20 years, you know, ditto for Hamilton, so that they would be amazed that we were still around and existing under the Constitution that they wrote. But I think that there would be vast dismay about our condition. For one thing, you know, they had created a governmental structure where there was supposed to be three co-equal branches of government. I don't think anyone would say today that we have three functioning branches, much less co-equal branches of government. Washington, in his farewell address, had warned of the bane of factions. In other words, the bane of political parties. And we certainly are living through an era of extreme partisanship and hostility.
5: You know, I think that they would be stunned that Congress, over the course of several decades, has so willingly laid down in front of the executive branch and also the judiciary. Congress is supposed to exercise a very vibrant role in oversight of the other two branches, and they have willingly given up power in a way that the founders did not see in the course of human history, because typically humans and institutions are jealous of their own authority.
2: Finally, why do you think the system has persisted? Why do we still have a democratic republic?
5: And so I think we have been incredibly fortunate to live in a nation where we are inherently choosing to be Americans, that our initial founders were choosing this identity, and with each passing generation, that choice is both required of us and gifted to us.
2: And I'm asking this question, Ron, at a time when many Americans feel the country hasn't lived up to its promise.
3: The founders bequeathed to us this great but flawed system, and we have had to keep repairing it and improving it, but they left us with the tools to do that. They left us with the institutions that have allowed us to do it, left us with the principles that have animated it. And so we're always kind of striving, always moving towards that more perfect union, which we will never achieve, but as long as we're moving in the right direction, we'll be okay.
2: Ron Chernow, Lindsay Chervinsky, thank you both so much for talking with us on this 250th birthday of the country and in here. This room.
5: Thank you. Thank you for the privilege of being here.
3: It's been a thrill. Thank you, Jenny.
0: This weekend, the team here at PBS News premieres a new special, Bruce Springsteen, Finding America in Song. It's an expanded version of a report we brought you a few weeks ago featuring a conversation with Springsteen himself about music, history, and the new Springsteen Center for American Music opening as the country approaches its 250th anniversary. That's Sunday at 6:30 Eastern on PBS stations. Check your local listings. And that is the NewsHour for tonight. I'm Jeff Bennett. For all of us here at the NewsHour, thanks for spending part of your evening with us.
6: 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And friends of the NewsHour, including Leonard and Norma Klorfine and the Judy and Peter Bloom Kovler Foundation.

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1: I'm Dr. Anthony Lizerwitz, and this is Climate Connections. An initiative in North Carolina and Georgia is helping people lower their utility bills and climate impact. Let's Go Electric's Emily Hurd says many homeowners start with an energy audit to find ways to increase their home's efficiency, for example, by adding insulation.
2: We all have to deal with rising utility rates, and one way to make that better is to make your home more energy efficient.
1: Then the program helps people plan how to switch from gas to electric appliances over time. Electric appliances can use clean energy if it's available, and energy-efficient models are often cheaper to run than gas versions. But they can cost more upfront, so the Let's Go Electric website includes a calculator to help people determine their return on investment. For example, to replace a furnace with a heat pump,
2: we can compare the costs of their current energy use to the cost of buying an efficient heat pump system up front, minus any incentives that apply, and then it also shows bill savings over time.
1: So people can see how climate action pays off. Climate Connections is produced by the Yale Center for Environmental Communication. 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
10: I'm David Lombardo, and you're listening to WCNY's The Capitol Press Room. On today's show, we'll check in with Assemblymember Mikhail Szilagyi, a Long Island Democrat who talks about changing the tax structure on vapes and the need to protect the rights of college athletes in New York. Then we'll talk with Assemblyman Jeffrey Dinowitz, a Bronx Democrat who's pushing a bill to collect more information about the outcomes in binding arbitration between companies and their customers. And we'll spend the second half of the show with Lori Wheelock, Executive Director of the Public Utility Law Project of New York, which advocates on behalf of utility ratepayers in the Empire State. We'll discuss the state's decision to send rebate checks to New Yorkers, consider the possible impact of a commission studying utility costs, and look at an investigation into utility billing practices. It's all coming up right here on WCNY's The Capitol Press Room.
11: Live from NPR News, I'm Giles Snyder. Rescuers in Venezuela have pulled a 43-year-old survivor from the rubble of a shopping mall leveled by last week's back-to-back earthquakes. Hernan Alberto Gilflores worked as a night shift security guard at the mall. Officials say crews initially made contact with him over the weekend, and he was carried out on a stretcher today. It was disclosed this week that President Trump made over $1 billion from crypto businesses last year. Those investments have worked out well for the president, but as NPR's Rafael Nam reports, many investors in those ventures have lost a lot of money.
0: When it comes to cryptocurrencies, Trump has followed a plan similar to the ones he has used during most of his business career. He earns a lot of money, but is careful to protect himself and his family from any downsides. Take a meme coin he launched, or essentially a cryptocurrency based on things like memes or even cartoons. Trump doesn't own the meme coin, he just licenses his name. That earned him over $600 million. The coin itself, though, it has crashed from over $70 at its peak to about a dollar today, leading to big losses for investors. Rafael Numm, NPR News.
11: Kentucky Republican Senator Mitch McConnell remains hospitalized. McConnell first admitted more than 2 weeks ago. NPR's Eric McDaniel has more on a statement from McConnell's office.
12: The statement says, quote, the senator continues to improve and is working closely with his staff on Kentucky and Senate matters while the Senate is out of session, end quote. At 84, McConnell regularly moves about the Capitol in a wheelchair. In 2023, McConnell froze and appeared unable to speak for nearly 30 seconds during his weekly press conference as majority leader. He's also suffered a series of falls, including one that resulted in a concussion and nearly six-week absence. The senator announced in 2024 he'd step down from leadership and in 2025 that he'd not seek another six-year term in office. After more than four decades, McConnell's time in Congress is set to conclude at the end of this year. Eric McDaniel.

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1: With inflation, prices have been climbing at an annual rate of more than 4%. Scott Horsley, NPR News, Washington.
2: This is NPR. Members of a breakaway traditionalist Catholic group are accusing Pope Leo of failing to hear their concerns. The group, known as the Society of Pius X, says it will carry on and remain focused on preserving church traditions. Following tensions for decades, the Vatican declared Thursday that the group formally broke with Rome when it consecrated four new bishops without Pope Leo's consent. NASA has again delayed a mission to keep the Swift Observatory from burning up in the Earth's atmosphere. NPR's Ari Daniel reports on what's holding things up.
3: For more than two decades, the Swift Observatory has been chronicling some of the most violent explosions to have occurred in our universe since the Big Bang, to try to understand what causes them. But it's losing altitude, falling towards the Earth, and now it's in danger of being torn apart by our atmosphere. That's why NASA wants to launch a special robotic spacecraft to latch onto the observatory and push it into a higher orbit. There have been weather delays. And then, today, after the aircraft carrying the spacecraft took off from the Marshall Islands, a technical issue kept the team from deploying the rocket. NASA plans to arrange a new launch date after examining what happened. Ari Daniel, NPR News.
2: At the World Cup, a dramatic comeback win for Portugal. Portugal's Gonçalo Ramos scored a winner in stoppage time to beat Croatia 2-1 and move into the round of 16. Portugal will next face Spain, which advanced earlier Thursday after beating Austria 3-0. I'm Giles Snyder. This is NPR News.
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7: I'm David Lombardo, and you're listening to WCNY's The Capitol Press Room. In the final days of the legislative session, state lawmakers overwhelmingly approved changes to the tax structure for vapes in New York as part of a measure that also updates laws going after illegal vape products. But the proposal has kicked up some pushback from anti-tobacco activists who argue the bill would make vapes more affordable ultimately. To discuss the legislation, we're joined by the measure's assembly sponsor, Long Island Democrat Mikhail Szilagyi. Welcome back to the show, Assemblymember.
8: Thank you for having me on.
7: Well, I guess for starters, what was the impetus for moving away from a 20% vape tax on retail sales and pushing a 32-cent per milliliter tax on closed and pre-filled vapes, plus an 8% tax on other vape products?
8: Well, I want to disclose, I'm not a vapor. I learned so much about vaping pushing this legislation. This is not a new concept that we were pushing for. I've been trying to regulate the vaping market for several years now because I've seen in my own community young people getting access to illegal vape products, particularly flavored vape products, and using it in a level which many parents have said it to become an epidemic. And I've even had teachers complain that young people are using vape products that look like highlighters, they look like, pens, and it's something that's becoming an impediment and also damaging the public health of our young people. And so we propose legislation that would basically better enforce these vaping products, because people may not know the structure. We have the manufacturers, we have the distributors, and then we have the retailers. And we've been taxing the retailers, we've been going after some of the retailers, but the problem is too massive. And we have to have a new strategy. So the new strategy is going after the distributors and making sure that we hold them accountable, because they're bringing illegal vape products into our community. They're the ones that are buying it from the illegal market, bringing it into New York, and selling it to retailers who are, selling it to young people.

0: And there is pretty general widespread agreement that the tax structure in terms of when these taxes are applied is worth exploring and changing, but where the disagreement seems to be is over the amount that would then be taxed moving forward. So what is it about the 32 cent per milliliter tax on closed and pre-filled vapes that is that sweet spot? What is it about that number that makes the most sense?
1: I want your listeners to understand also that there's only 41 authorized vape products that exist by the FDA. The rest of it's all illegal. And those illegal products are now, they call them like vapor analog products. Mm-hmm. And what's happening is that they have a greater puff capacity. So you can get more puffs out of one container. And a lot of it is basically unregulated. So we don't even know what folks are consuming or breathing in, because it's just a lot of cheap product, and it's done on a scale which is like I said, you get more puffs or you can consume more for the same size vape that is readily compared to, you know, the legal vape products. And I remind people, the legal vape products are unflavored. So, you know, at the end of the day, what's happening is that we are looking at the current market and trying to respond to track the tax structure that will make sure that we are providing restrictions and better enforcing these vape products. And I remind people that the bill includes a lot of other provisions. We create a directory of illicit vape products. So all of the distributors have to register in New York State. We increase fines. So now it's $10,000 per product if they're caught selling illegal vape products. We also fine retailers. So we increase the fine on retailers. And then we also empower the state to deny, suspend, and revoke licenses, which is huge. And then another thing that dovetails into the cannabis enforcement, what happened a lot was that a lot of these sheriffs and other law enforcement would go and capture illegal cannabis, but see a whole lot of illegal vape products and not be able to take that and bring it back to their precincts. And so this bill would allow us to not only capture the illegal cannabis that exists, but also capture the illegal vape so that we can try to make our communities a bit safer.
0: And I should note that there is, again, pretty broad consensus support for the enforcement elements of this bill. But coming back to the tax structure and the prices that you're looking to impose on the businesses and then ultimately the consumers moving forward, what is it about this tax structure that makes you confident that it won't either impact what the consumers are paying, they won't potentially get a deal at the retail end, and also how do you know that it won't impact revenues as well for the state? I mean, there's a lot of different interests that have registered to lobby on this bill, Altria, the mm-hmm. convenience stores, county health officials. Did they offer any sort of insight into the math? I mean, where do the numbers come from?
1: Yeah, so we've had, like I said, I've put in this bill close to 5 years ago. So I've had multiple conversations with many different stakeholders about the tax structure, the revenue. First of all, I also want to say, like, we shouldn't be trying to get revenue from illegal products. That's like, we have to remind ourselves that we are talking primarily about these illegal products. So at the end of the day, we want to get these illegal products out of the market so that we can only have people use the FDA approved vapor products. And then this will help strengthen enforcement. So we're shifting the tax collection to wholesale, and taxing products are going to be based on volume. Mm-hmm. So it should be revenue neutral. And so again, I'm not here to talk about revenues of what this, that, and the third. I'm talking about getting illegal vape products out of our communities and stop them from coming in from foreign lands and proliferating in our community.
0: But ultimately, you have made some sort of calculation that this won't ultimately make the products themselves cheaper. There's something about the way this tax is going to filter down to the consumer ultimately, yeah, that it will be just as expensive to get a vape product.
1: Yeah, so it would be based on the product pricing and volumes. You know, right now, manufacturers are racing to offer the lowest price right now, mm-hmm, because the products with the lowest price avoid the taxes. So at the end of the day, we are ensuring that the illegal stuff is taken off and that the tax structure is still the same. So it's I've had multiple calculations given to me by different entities, those who are special interests in support and against. And we also looked at what other states were doing, including Connecticut and many other states. And we felt that this was the most revenue neutral aspect of getting these illegal vape products off the street. And we also looked at other states, and all other states have a wholesale tax. New York doesn't. And so, we have to look at our tax structure and determine what's best for us.
0: Well, before we move on, let me reintroduce you for listeners just joining us. I'm David Lombardo, and this is WCNY's The Capitol Press Room, and we're speaking with Assemblymember Mikhail Szilagyi, a Long Island Democrat. Well, I want to pivot to another area you've been really involved in the last 5 or 6 years now, and that has to do with college athletes and their rights as it pertains to their ability to make money off their name, image, and likeness, as well as to ensure that they have access to employee protections while they're in college. Hasn't been a ton of movement in this area in recent years, but I'm curious, what are you thinking about in this space in 2027 and beyond as it pertains to some of those issues like the ability to make money, the ability to maybe get paid, and then also those workers' compensation protections that might make sense for especially those high-level athletes?
1: Well, we all know that college athletics is a billion-dollar sport. People are making so much money off of student athletes. And, I studied athletic training and sports medicine when I was in college. So I saw firsthand the sweat equity that many of these athletes have given and many of the backgrounds that are from. They're not, rich individuals. These are people who are using their athletic abilities to get scholarships and to go to college. And so when we have this inequity, it needed to be addressed. And so we saw that someone sued the NCAA, and they were able to now use their name, image, and likeness to be able to get revenue, and it won't affect their scholarship. When that initially happened, it was a good effort, and it was nice in the sense that we supported athletes, but now the conversation had become mammoth because many entities are now using athletes to profit off of them. And so we recently introduced legislation to help regulate some of these agents. So now these student athletes are hiring third-party people to represent them, to look at contracts, to help facilitate brand deals. And some of these agents are actually swindling or scamming some of these athletes. So the conversation has shifted from just, cute little branding deals and social media props to now athletes getting, hundreds of thousands of dollars and other, lucrative opportunities, and people are taking advantage of that.
0: What concerns, if any, are you hearing from higher education institutions about this evolving field? Because New York does have some high-level D1 sports, not a ton of teams, but there are a few, Syracuse, St. John's, Buffalo, and Stony Brook making the occasional appearances in different tournaments. But what sort of feedback are you getting? And is it primarily from those schools that maybe have D2 and D3 teams and wonder how they're going to be roped into something like this?
1: So there's two different conversations. We have the D1 schools who are using name, image, and likeness as a means to get recruit athletes to their programs. And they are using it to also provide revenue to other to women's sports or, smaller sports.
0: Those non-revenue generating sports, yeah.
1: Non-revenue generating sports, yeah. It's, I keep it simple for our viewers. So, so they have the D1 schools. They're very interested in name, image, likeness and want to regulate NIL in an appropriate way. But the D2 and D3 schools are also concerned because primarily a lot of the NIL deals are actually from D2 and D3 student athletes. And those are the contracts that average about $600 to $1,000. And they're seeing more and more of it. So they want to ensure that there's equity in the conversation and ensure that when they do revenue sharing, that it's fair and equitable amongst all people.
0: Well, we've been speaking with Assemblymember Mikhail Szilagyi. She is a Long Island Democrat who chairs her chamber's Committee on Local Governments and is the chair of the Black, Puerto Rican, Hispanic, and Asian Legislative Caucus. Thank you so much for making the time, and stay cool this summer.
1: Thank you. Likewise.

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1: This is WSKG. As the U.S. prepares to celebrate its 250th birthday, a dangerous heat wave is broiling several states. Some officials are advising people to limit time outdoors. How this could impact celebrations, that's on the next Morning Edition, tomorrow morning from 5 to 9, here on WSKG. There's an extreme heat warning in effect until 8 p.m. tomorrow. Tonight, mostly clear skies. There's a slight chance for showers after midnight, lows dipping to the lower 50s.
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0: I'm David Lombardo, and you're listening to WCNY's The Capital Press Room. During the 2026 legislative session in Albany, Democratic state lawmakers pushed through a bill that they argue will add accountability and fairness to arbitration proceedings at a time when more and more contracts for goods and services require consumers to agree to binding mandatory arbitration, which are often handled by third parties that may have a financial incentive in ruling in the business's favor, since they're the ones often paying for the services. For more on the issue, we're joined by the measure's assembly sponsor, Bronx Democrat Jeffrey Dinowitz. Welcome back to the show, Assembly Member.
4: Good to be here again.
0: Well, from your perspective, what is it about the current system that puts ordinary New Yorkers at a disadvantage when entering into binding arbitration with potentially a large company?
4: Well, first let me say that there is a time and a place for arbitration. Those who would advocate for arbitration would say that without it, the courts would be so clogged up, backed up, and nothing would get done. And that's correct. However, there are many concerns that have been raised by the way the system works now. And we want to make sure there's a level playing field. You know, a situation where, you know, 90% of the time, or some huge number, one side tends to win, there's not a level playing field. So at least we want to make sure there's transparency and accountability of arbitration organizations, specifically the ones that deal with 50 or more cases a year. And that's what it's about. Who can be against transparency and accountability? Well, I guess I know who can be against it, who voted against it, but you shouldn't be against it.
0: Yeah, I think about 50 or so of your colleagues, mostly Republicans, voted against this. But in terms of what this actually would look like, what are the rules and regulations that you think would make a difference in leveling the playing field, so to speak?
4: Well, we want consumers to have access to information. And like, there's a whole host of types of information that would have to be put into a database. And now I'm just looking at this laundry list. The name of the non-consumer party, the address, zip code, stuff like that, the type of dispute that involved, whether the consumer was the prevailing party, the number of occasions that the non-consumer party has been in an arbitration mediated by a private arbitration organization, the dates involved, the amount of the claim and the award, and the name of the arbitrator and their fee. So all this information doesn't affect how a case will be decided in the future, but it does give a consumer certain information that they may want to, you know, have available to them. So again, it's about openness, transparency.
0: Well, correct me if I'm wrong, but it seems like this type of legislation, this data collection effort, is sort of the first step toward future action, because with additional data, I imagine state policymakers like yourself could look at the field and say, hey, these mandatory arbitrations are not working out for consumers. They're losing, as you said earlier, 90% of the time. So is there a reasonable expectation that with this data, you might take additional action in the future?
4: Well, I think we should always look at information that we have available in order to determine what potential policy changes, what potential legislation we should pass. But it's clear that the overwhelming majority of cases are decided on one side. And of course, a lot of people think that there's an unhealthy relationship between, you know, the businesses and the arbitrators. I'm not saying the arbitrators are not acting fairly, but the fact is many of the arbitrators are like known quantities and who are dealt with repeatedly. The consumers don't deal with them repeatedly, only the businesses do. So we just want to make sure things are done fairly. There has to be balance. Balance on the one hand, you don't want every case ending up in court, but on the other hand, you don't want people, you know, getting screwed all the time. The fact is so many contracts have mandatory arbitration clauses, and it means that the consumer all too often is put in a very bad situation to start with.
0: Well, you referred to that relationship between those third parties that oversee a lot of the arbitrations for certain companies. And under the existing model, the bill memo notes that those third parties may have a financial interest in ruling in the favor of the client that's hired them if they want to keep getting that business. So is that something that this bill addresses, removing that possibly perverse incentive to rule one way or another? Or is that something that you would want to tackle down the road?
4: Well, one of the things that would be in the database is the name of the arbitrator and the arbitrator's total fee for the case and the percentage of the fee allocated to the party, as well, of course, as the amount of the claim, the award, relief, or settlement granted. I bet that we will find that there all too often is, I guess, an incentive to kind of not be as neutral as you should be. I'm not saying all arbitrators are neutral. I just want to make clear that. But I think the way it's set up, the little guy, which is really all of us consumers, are at a disadvantage. And we just want to make it fair for everybody, including both sides, fair for everybody.
0: And in terms of how this data might be utilized, do you expect consumers to be scouring the searchable database for information? Or is it more likely that this is going to be a tool for consumer advocacy groups?
4: Well, I think it could be both. Certainly, consumer advocates would want to, look at this information. But there are a lot of things that individual consumers, you know, they go online to get information on one thing or another, and this could be one of those things. If the information is available and they don't look at it, well, you know, they don't look at it. But some people will look at it, hopefully a lot of people, and that'll strengthen their ability to get a fair shake, I think.
0: And in terms of that broader question about the utilization of binding arbitration, something that most consumers just click through and agree to with the latest terms of service for whatever good or service, often online, that they're utilizing, are there additional guardrails that you think make sense in terms of making people aware of what they've just clicked on or limiting the use of arbitration moving forward? Or is it unreasonable to make any big changes to that, given in part how crowded and overwhelmed our court system is already?
4: Well, I do think when you're looking through a contract or a proposed contract, there's a lot of information. Most people just go to the bottom and click it because they assume it's standard, boilerplate, you know, no big deal type stuff. But the fact is, it does pay to read these things. Now, I've had a number of bills relating to arbitration, one of which was a very simple thing, that the part of the contract where it says mandatory arbitration should be in a larger font size, a larger font size to specifically make people aware that when they're signing something that they're agreeing to submit themselves to mandatory arbitration if it comes down to it. And if you can believe it, there was opposition to that in the assembly on one side of the aisle, of course. And it's like, really? What do you think, that having a 16-point font instead of a 12-point or a 10-point font is going to cost the company more money in ink? You know, why would anybody oppose that? And the answer is because either you're for the consumer or you're against the consumer.
0: Well, you noted that this legislation applies to organizations involved in a lot of arbitrations in the past, but it does exclude those agreements negotiated with any labor union through collective bargaining. What's the interest in not collecting data there as well?
4: Well, the reason it excludes it is you actually said it, is because those kind of agreements are done through collective bargaining, where you basically have two equal sides, so to speak. And so we carved that out because of that situation, because they do have collective bargaining.
0: Well, we've been speaking with Assemblymember Jeffrey Dinowitz. He is a Bronx Democrat. Assemblymember, thank you so much for making the time. I really appreciate it.
4: Okay, thank you.
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0: I'm David Lombardo, and this is WCNY's The Capitol Press Room. We're checking in with Lori Wheelock, Executive Director of the Public Utility Law Project of New York, which advocates for consumer protections for utility customers, and she's here to reflect on the recently completed legislative session, as well as actions underway at the state's utility regulator. Welcome back to the show, Lori.
6: Thanks for having me back.
0: Well, the big headline from the legislative session in terms of relief for utility payers came in the state budget with a $1 billion commitment to a rebate check worth up to $200 for joint filers making up to $150,000. What do you think of that as a way to provide utility relief? Because this is going out to more than 8 million New Yorkers. It's not necessarily the most targeted relief program out there. So what do you think of this use of $1 billion?
6: Well, PULP is very supportive of any sort of subsidy that we can get, especially for our demographic. PULP, our focus, low income, some of the most vulnerable New Yorkers, and they have been through it. You know, it was not that long ago we had the federal government shutdown last fall that resulted in, honestly, New York doing its best on SNAP food benefits, and the home energy assistance program was delayed for, you know, a period of time where the state was starting to get cold. And so we see this. We see this as helping our demographic, but we also see it as an acknowledgement that not just low-income people are struggling. We also feel this through our hotline. People call us every day looking for help. And it's not just low-income households. We have farmers. We have small business owners. And so having these rebate checks come out, I think step one is an acknowledgement that different various income levels are struggling. And then it's the, okay, what else? And that's really important to PULP. We appreciate all the programs, all the funding in any way we can get it, but it does come down to really looking at the rates themselves. So the delivery rates, how they're set in New York, the rate cases, and even the way the companies file them. And so all three themes fit into the budget language. And so for one of those, just to kind of start on, we see when a utility company files, often they file a very large number. Like their starting ask is often, you know, felt on the ground as double digit rate increases on that delivery side of the bill. And then we go through this long 11-month rate case process, sometimes longer. And ultimately, a deal comes out. It's called the joint proposal. We look at it, and even in the last Con Ed rate case, the press release and the statements were showing a 75% or higher decrease in what they had been asking for. And that's wild. If ultimately, under the law, these rates are supposed to be just and reasonable for safe and reliable service, what are these filings? Why are they so large? You know, why are they so big?
0: Aren't they bigger because they're proposing more work that ultimately gets scaled back in those final deals? And that's why they're able to propose and adopt, I guess, lower cost increases?
6: So, and that's part of the process, right? They file very large, and ultimately at the end of the day, I think it comes down to this honestly kind of simple question in some ways of what is it that you need versus what is it that you want? And so one of the reforms we're really interested in that was included in the budget is this idea of filing a budget constrained proposal that the utility companies can still file. We're not saying, nope, sorry, National Grid, you can't come in, but it's when you come in, you have to present your information in a standardized way. What would it look like if you were only allowed to increase rates by the rate of inflation? What cost would you prioritize? What projects? How many staff? And then ultimately, if you need to do more, if it's responsible to go above that, let's prioritize. Let's look at it. And so I think, again, the key to this is reining it in, curtailing it. And we see that in other parts of the budget language, too. Really smart, probably simple change was giving the parties more time. Under the law, we used to have 11 months and we'd have to get almost like an approval or an extension. And every time we would see another month go by, they retroactively collect from the ratepayers at the end. And so honestly, just having now 14 months in the law to get this done is additional time for us to work through it, to prevent rate compression, and ultimately try to get to a better product for customers. The next part just to flag is one of, I think, the harder ones. It's going through and thinking, okay, rates are supposed to be just and reasonable again. What does that mean? And picking up certain costs and going, is this just? Is this reasonable? Should ratepayers be having to pay for travel costs? There was language about donations to political donations, charities, things of that nature, really kind of, again, shaking out what should customers be paying for and what they shouldn't. And so again, very interesting mix of approaches that are trying to like curtail and cut back some of those costs ratepayers have been paying.
0: Some of those costs you just highlighted, they sound on their face problematic and probably not advancing the overall goals and work of utility. But when you think about the scope of their spending, how big of a deal is travel costs or political donations or other perks that a utility employee might enjoy? I mean, obviously on their face, they sound problematic, but in the grand scheme of things, is this really moving the needle that much in terms of what ratepayers are being billed?
6: For us at Pulp, I think this is where we've come and we've had this conversation with you over the years. It's the hard work. It's literally getting in there and doing the scalpel. Like, I don't think there is a one approach, a mallet to the affordability. It is the hard work of going through and looking and seeing where are the dollars going? What are the utility companies doing? And while some of these may be on, let's say, the lower end of things, there's also been a lot of focus on some of the bigger things like the capital costs. And let's be honest, some of these utilities have a lot of old steel and wires in the ground. They have, or not, you know, in the air, hopefully one day in the ground. But the capital costs are expensive. They're often one of the top rate drivers. And getting into the rate cases, one of the jobs that we all have as parties is looking at that. And again, really carefully articulating, what have you done with ratepayer money to date? What were your priorities? What projects have made it through? Where have you shifted focus? And that can be very difficult to track and monitor, especially as smaller parties. And so there is another piece in the budget on these capital costs and kind of looking very similar to the legal kind of process, which is like strict scrutiny. So at the very end of the rate case now, the commission will look at every one of these capital costs and do this kind of stop check and go, okay, what is the ratepayer benefit? What's going on here? What's the cost? And we think that check is, again, a really important check in the overall balance of the rate case. And so, again, what we're seeing is kind of structure, more kind of eyes, more kind of stops and checks through the process. And ultimately, all of these things together, that is the hope, right? Like, the proof will be in the pudding, but the hope is that we can really curtail, cut back, and be really kind of smart and thoughtful about everything that's happening in these different aspects with the rate cases.
0: And with regards to the so-called rates commission that was approved in the state budget, which is supposed to bring together consumer advocates and energy experts to investigate the root of surging utility prices, and I don't think it includes, though, any of the utilities themselves. Is this a case where we probably already know the answers and politicians are just looking for cover? Or do you think there are real questions and real answers to be uncovered by this commission?
6: Yeah, Pulp is really looking forward to the creation of this. This was one of the recommendations we were supportive of back in September during the hearing, and ultimately excited to see that they're looking for potentially diverse entities, groups to be a part of this. To your point, I think some of the questions we have answers to, but others we don't. And again, this is something that not only New York is struggling with, but other states as well. And other states are also looking into things. So I believe it makes a whole lot of sense. Ultimately, there'll be a report, there'll be public hearings that will come through the process. So I think it's a way for us to really collectively come together, look at all the different factors, right? It's not just the world that Pulp sees through the rate cases and delivery, but also supply, potentially generation. All of these things will kind of have a place to come to, and it gives a year. One of our concerns with some of the more generic proceedings are often there's really not a set end date to the work that Pulp does a lot of times, but knowing this is expected, it's a year-long process. We want a report and we want recommendations and then further action. We like the way that's set up and honestly very hopeful that we're going to be able to answer some of the questions we know, but also probably hit on things that need to be talked about and need to be really dug into deeper.
0: Well, a standalone bill that lawmakers signed off on will require, if enacted into law, the state's utility regulator, the Public Service Commission, to consider the economic impact of a rate increase by utilities before approving it. And this can include the impact on the consumers themselves, but it doesn't spell out how these considerations should be judged against other factors like the need for investments in the grid. Given that backdrop, do you view this bill as a substantive change to the status quo, or is this more symbolic and feel-good in nature?
6: So we see this bill ultimately really creating sort of guardrails around that principle I talked about earlier. What is just and reasonable? You may have a very different definition or understanding of what that might be from, you know, me or someone else. And so we see this as kind of taking that language a step further and almost creating some sort of, like, again, check in the balance. And the language does say we want to look at unemployment data, income information for these customers, how many of the utility customers are on social services programs, what are their average bills looking like, what's that latest consumer price index. And so, again, it's creating a bit more structure in that review and directing focus into the affordability considerations to take into. Pulp welcomes it. I think, again, we're very interested in finding ways to look at the process, be very honest with the times we're in, and just try to fill it out a bit more, create more structure, and then standardization between rate case to rate case, if you will.
0: Any other bills stand out to you from the legislative session, or maybe bills that didn't get across the finish line?
6: One in particular is about medical coding. In New York State, we do have a number of codings that customers can get that ultimately provide various protections to their account. And it's everything from medical hardship, someone in the home, maybe they have, you know, severe asthma. If they lose electricity, they are going to have some sort of health risk because of that, to life-sustaining equipment. So we have these codings already, but they are extremely difficult to get. And every utility is a little bit different. And the hoops and the jumps and the escapades we have to go through to help customers get these protections that they should be warranted under the law, it's heartbreaking. And so we are very grateful to Assemblymember Paulin and Senator Comrie. They had a bill that just couldn't quite get there to the floor at the end of session. And these, again, are protections that customers should have when we're looking at extreme weather events, outages. We want Con Ed, National Grid, to know who their vulnerable customers are.
0: And after a quick break, we'll continue our conversation with Lori Wheelock, Executive Director of the Public Utility Law Project of New York. 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
0: I'm David Lombardo, and you're listening to WCNY's The Capitol Press Room, and we're continuing our conversation with Lori Wheelock, Executive Director of the Public Utility Law Project of New York, which advocates for the state's utility customers. We're going to pick up our conversation talking about legislation that was approved at the end of legislative session that would impose a one-year moratorium on the licensing of new data centers in New York.
6: Pulp is very much in support. We think it's a smart pause. We see the risk on the rate side and that cost side when it comes to both delivery and supply. In all honesty, we have concerns. But we are worried about water and noise pollution and light pollution, things that we're seeing in other states that we hope New York can get in there, do the work that's necessary to really regulate them before it gets any further into the process.
0: Well, Lori, can you flesh out a little bit more why data centers are potentially a concern for utility payers? Because in some circumstances where we have, say, a ton of excess capacity, they can be good for people's electric rates, but it doesn't seem like necessarily that's the case in New York based on our power grid. So what is the issue here with the potential expanse of data centers and why a one-year moratorium on permitting is a positive thing from your perspective?
6: Yeah, absolutely. So to dig in a little bit deeper, we've had data centers in New York, right? 4 years. But we also now look at the state of the grid. We do have certain utility companies that maybe have more reliability concerns than others. And so if you start to look at a lot of these requests from the AI-driven data centers, a lot of them are targeting upstate New York, and in particular, like the NYSEG Argini service territory, which is in an active rate case right now. And so one, there are reliability concerns. If you connect these large AI data centers to the grid, is it ready for them to run that model? And that's our concern. It's not like a manufacturer or industry. Often when that model is run, it can be unexpected. It's a very large draw on the grid, which can be destabilizing and concerning. We worry about the structure, the integrity, the reliability. At the same time, while that might be structure delivery side, on the supply side, in New York, we're looking at those costs. And often when we have that high heat day, like right now, I think many of us are saying, okay, not only are we worried about the reliability side, but there's the cost side, right? Do we have enough supply? What is going on with the demand? And so we've seen in other states where that supply side can really spike because there is that need to fill the demand. And so we see that one of our recommendations, one of the things we've been pushing in the rate cases are specific standalone rates for the AI data centers themselves. We have residential rates, we have industrial. We think that there should be a separate set for that. And so the bill not only recommends that and looks into studying it, but again, gives that 1 year just to kind of pause and give all the regulators on the various sides of this, from environmental to that utility side, just a little bit more time to work through what's needed.
0: Well, are there certain conditions that you think could be put on the development of future data centers that might make them more attractive to New York ratepayers? For example, if they were required to make investments in transmission or other infrastructure that could benefit the broader environment? Or is this the case where the cons are always going to outweigh the pros, so to speak?
6: I think that's one of the best parts of all the conversations and all the different bills that we saw from Senator Krueger, Senator Gonzalez, Assemblymember Kellis, Assemblymember Barrett, right? There were hearings, so much of this from bring your own energy, is it renewable, to requiring demand response, right? Like if there is a moment in time where the grid is potentially destabilized, can we just shut them off, to investments in the community. There is a lot out there and so many ideas. But again, seeing how much interest there is, the targeting of the parts of the state, I think Pulp feels very comfortable with just taking that pause and just working through it over the next year to get into a place where we feel more comfortable.
0: And what about actions right now underway at the state's utility regulator, the Public Service Commission? What has your attention this summer?
6: So we are seeing really interesting things in the rate cases right now. So again, for NYSEG, RG&E customers in upstate New York all the way down to Westchester, we thought that rate case was going to be moving towards a one-year outcome and that they'd be filing another rate case this summer under the existing kind of rules and the law. And then about a month ago, the Public Service Commission went and put in some temporary rates, like small increases on all the company electric and gas sides, and ultimately said, let's do temporary rates. We haven't done this since maybe 2007. There is a history of them using temporary rates, but it's been a long time. So something unexpected ultimately put these slight increases into capital cost, but parties, instead of having another rate case, go back into settlement. If you can, strongly urge, go back in, try to come out with a multi-year rate plan. And honestly, that was something surprising to us, new to us. Like, I haven't seen that during my time here at Pulp. And, you know, our hope is that maybe with more time, yes, we'll have a good outcome for ratepayers, but also this company has an outstanding billing investigation, their audit is active. And so there's just a lot happening with that company and everything kind of happening at the same time. So that's interesting. And then downstate, National Grid, which is a gas-only company down in New York City and Long Island and parts of the city, we thought they'd be filing a rate case this spring. And then we didn't see it. And then last month, they filed a petition, press releases coming out saying, you know, we're going to do a rate freeze for a year, potentially, or I don't even know if they said a whole year, but they put it out there saying,
0: we're going to hold on. 2028, yeah.
6: Okay, thank you. So we're going to have a little pause. We'll be back. But when we're reading it, it's interesting. Some of the mechanisms to it would allow for potentially like capital recovery later. So our concern is this doesn't feel like a real rate freeze. Like a real rate freeze, right, is no increases, things remain the same or whatnot. So public comment is open on that. We are diving deep into it, looking at it. And that's something that's, again, kind of interesting and unique. We haven't seen a petition like that before.
0: Does it feel like an election year gimmick at all, maybe to provide some cover or some friendly optics to the governor right now?
6: Well, a lot, again, is happening all in this space at the same time, right? And let's be honest, I went through maybe 10% of all the changes to the rate case process, the filings and everything. A lot is happening all at once. And I do think ultimately a lot of the changes that are there are to help. But it's going to be interesting because I wonder with all the rate cases and the changes, are we going to have them kind of pile up? Will they spread out? It's going to be interesting. At the same time, we saw a New York Times story come out a couple of months ago now. And when we read it, you know, we'd been quoted for it. We'd been in touch with the reporter. But ultimately, there was this conference down in Florida, collections conference that three New York utilities went to, at least three, Con Ed, National Grid, and PSEG Long Island. And some of the things that were said at that conference were just really, really disgusting. Just being honest, very frustrating.
0: Yeah, for listeners who aren't familiar, they were joking and sort of bragging about shutoffs over debt collections.
6: Yeah, things from, well, customers think better in the dark, to literally the PSEG rep saying something the effect of, you know, you're behind on your bill, grandma, like we're coming if you don't pay. And so New York Times kind of did this first story with some of the quotes, and then Newsday, and then Courier New York put out the whole recording. And so our staff has finally, and I couldn't do it, I'll be very honest, some of the comments were so upsetting, and it's just really personal for the folks that we represent every day and we work with. But our team has read them, they've looked at them, and it's just, it's disgusting for company reps to feel comfortable going to a conference in an environment where things like that are being said and people are laughing. It made us really worry about collections practices for all of New York's utilities. And so we're very grateful. The governor, the Department of Public Service, LIPA down on Long Island, the Long Island Power Authority, there are a number of investigations and deep dives into all of the companies. And there is, similar to other proceedings, public comment. And so we strongly recommend for anyone who has had an interaction, fallen behind, or had to call your utility here in New York. If you had a good reaction, great. But if you had a bad experience and you feel comfortable sharing it, please go to the Department of Public Service's website, share that story, because now is the time. These companies are all being looked at. We see the good and the bad through the work we do, helping people every day through our hotline and working with the utilities. But this really was alarming to us. And there is a moment here to do that deep dive and really see what all the companies are doing on the collection side.
0: Do you have any sympathy, though, for those utilities that are trying to collect their, I guess, rightfully owed bills? Because I know that can be a challenge. We hear a lot about people who have real significant financial hardship and are struggling to pay their bills. And then at the same time, we hear people say at the end of a lease, just stop paying their utility bills in the final couple of months. So, I mean, do you have any sympathy for the utilities and, you know, their experience, what they're trying to do to collect their owed?
6: I see the structure. It is a regulated monopoly. Their rates are set on the delivery side through this process. But ultimately, the utilities are nothing without their customers. It's a two-way street. And unfortunately, though, a lot of times we hear from individuals who have tried talking to their utility company and they're struggling, or they had a bad interaction, or something did happen and they need extra time. Some utilities will work with their customers. We've had some great stories, some great experiences. But other times we've had heartbreaking, really disappointing interactions, either things the customers have shared with us or what we see even through our own interactions. And we deal with it. We go to the utility, we talk to them. In New York, we do have the Department of Public Service. They're the regulator. So a lot of people don't know. You can go to the department. You can file an inquiry if you have questions you can't get answered from that utility. If you've tried working with them and you can't get that satisfactory resolution, you can go to the department. But a lot of people don't know it. And we hear things all the time. We had a woman come to us this week. Her utilities have been shut off for probably a week now. It's hot. The account was in her father's name. She has told her utility, and it's very upsetting, that her father is deceased, that he passed away. It's upsetting to her. And when we got to her, she already had two other legal service groups trying to help her restore service, get an account in her name. So my team went to the company, and the very first thing after pulling up this story in this case, in this situation, they said, well, where's your father? And we're like, are you serious? The whole point here is this person's father had a tragedy and they're without power. This is where a lot of people honestly give up. So I think at the end of the day, like taking the personal out of it and looking at it, what are the trainings like? What are the backup supports? Are they screening people for the protections, the accounts, the rates, the low income discounts, the programs, right? We now have an expanded energy affordability program in New York. It's new. We're trying to get people into that program. It's constant work. It's constantly looking at that process and saying, is it working? And also acknowledging the rates are high and people do struggle with that.
0: Well, unfortunately, that's all the time we have for this conversation. We've been speaking with Lori Wheelock. They're the Executive Director of the Public Utility Law Project of New York. Lori, thanks as always for making the time.
6: Thanks for having me back.
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16: Hello and welcome to Newsday on the BBC World Service with Anne Soy in Nairobi and James Copnell in London.
17: A fragile ceasefire between the US and Iran may be holding, but one of the most important waterways in the world remains under intense scrutiny. We'll hear a special report as the BBC has gained exclusive access to southern Iran and the Strait of Hormuz. And we'll discuss the issue with a leading Iran expert, too.
18: And I'm Isaac Fannin, live from Los Angeles, on a fascinating day at the World Cup, as Portugal and Spain set up a neighbourly clash in the round of 16, while Algeria looked to avoid being the fifth African team eliminated. We'll bring you the latest from their game against Switzerland.
16: We're also going to hear about a multi-million dollar mansion in Singapore, which was seized after allegedly being bought using proceeds from smuggled artificial intelligence chips. That's after the latest world news.
19: BBC News with Moira Alderson. Venezuela's interim president, Delcy Rodriguez, says almost every official in La Guaira state at the epicenter of last week's powerful twin earthquakes died in the event. Ms. Rodriguez said nearly 2,600 people are now known to have been killed across Venezuela. Jacob Evans reports.
20: Speaking to reporters, Delcy Rodriguez attempted to calm growing criticism over her administration's response to the devastating double earthquake. Thousands of people are still reported missing, but she rejected accusations officials were slow to react. Ms. Rodriguez said almost 200 buildings were totally destroyed, but that rescue efforts were continuing. As well as updating the death toll, Ms. Rodriguez reassured Venezuelans that there would be no mass graves. It follows claims bodies were building up in morgues and accusations that the government is downplaying the level of destruction.
19: A BBC investigation has found that Meta is profiting from paid adverts promoting child sexual abuse material on Instagram in India, despite company policies prohibiting such content. BBC I found adverts on Instagram offering links to messaging apps where child sexual abuse material could be bought. The BBC flagged one advert, but after review, Meta, which owns Instagram, said it didn't violate community standards. Meta said it fought child exploitation on its platforms, removed adverts that violated its policies, and reported such content to the authorities. The World Health Organization says a trial's begun of two potential treatments for the strain of virus behind the current Ebola outbreak in the Democratic Republic of Congo. There are currently no approved vaccines or therapies for the highly infectious Bundibugyo species of the disease. WHO experts say the trial will take months and may require more than 1,000 patients to produce definitive answers. WHO chief Tedros Adhanom Ghebreyesus said there are many obstacles to overcome.
1: The clinical trial of two therapeutics began with the enrollment of the first patient. Despite all this progress, we continue to face significant challenges, including mistrust and violence. Such acts not only endanger patients and health workers, but also impair efforts to stop transmission and save lives.
19: Nine people have been killed in a bomb attack inside a crowded cafe next to a courthouse in the centre of the Syrian capital, Damascus. 20 others have been injured. The head of the Syrian Bar Association says six of the dead and seven of the injured are lawyers. A Guatemala

0: certain peace.
1: We're on a fishing boat off the southern coast of Iran, heading out into the Strait of Hormuz. It's early in the morning and already the stifling heat is overwhelming. As we sail further out to sea, we find dozens of boats anchored, waiting for permission to move.
2: We are right at the heart of the Strait of Hormuz, and behind me is an international ship that's been captured by the Iranians. It's easy to forget how vital these ships are for day-to-day life. They're carrying fuel, they're carrying fertilizer, and when they're stopped, prices go up for all of us.
1: In the last few months, this waterway has become a bottleneck and a crucial weapon for Iran. We're in the car driving across Bandar Abbas City on our way to the mayor's office. I want to speak to him about what he thinks about this war and about the ceasefire and its fragility. We arrive at a government complex and meet Mehdi Nobani in his office. He's been the city's mayor since 2021. There are many in Israel and in Washington who say this war has been a success. They've killed your supreme leader. They've killed multiple military commanders. They've attacked military sites, weapons depots, radar sites. What would you say to that?
3: Not at all. Iran has been successful because Israel and the U.S. haven't reached their goals. If the ceasefire breaks down, Iran will close the strait for sure.
1: As that fragile ceasefire continues to hold, life carries on as normal. We're heading out to a local market. The alleyways are lined with produce, and motorbikes weave through the crowd. Just walking around the market in the heart of Bandar Abbas, and it is bustling with people. It's quite late in the evening, around 8 p.m., and it's packed. People are buying fruits, they're buying cherries and grapes, which are quite popular here. There are shops that are selling sunglasses, selling toys, and each one of them is quite busy because the weather here is scorching hot, and so the day really starts at night. And it's made me think that Bandar Abbas is always seen through the lens of its strategic importance, through the lens of the Strait of Hormuz and the impact it has on the global economy. But we very rarely see it through the eyes of its people. They've had no say in this war, and yet they're the ones that have had to endure it. And so it's very interesting just walking around and speaking to people about the impact it's had on them and how it's affected their lives. We meet two women, Fatima and Masume, who are selling fruit from their stalls. Most are still too afraid to speak, scared of the repercussions. Fatima has begun selling peaches once again. Her son lost his job during the war. Her family now relies on what she alone can bring home.
4: We didn't want a war. Trump wanted a war. He attacked us unexpectedly. We didn't want this.
1: The rhythm of the market has returned, but war is still the topic of conversation. Nearby, 40-year-old Masume is listening and wants to join in.
5: Every war is a problem. It causes a lot of economic issue, but that's war. Everyone needs to get used to it. We need to be patient.
1: Standing amongst the people of Bandar Abbas, it becomes clear that this city's story can't be told through the lens of geopolitics. Behind every calculation about global trade is a family whose life hangs in the balance.
0: The BBC's senior international investigations correspondent Nawal Al-Maghafi was reporting from Bandar Abbas in Iran on condition that none of her material was used on the BBC's Persian service. Those restrictions apply to all international media organisations operating in Iran. This is the BBC World Service. We're live from London with NewsHour.

0: 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I'm Amelia Wilbert. 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
4: This is 1A. I'm Jen White. The 1A Record Club is back, and we're revisiting a previous conversation about Questlove's HBO documentary highlighting the music and legacy of the iconic band Earth, Wind, and Fire. We're with music journalist, writer, and author Marcus J. Moore. Also with us, Ricky Vincent. He's an African-American studies professor at UC Berkeley and host of The History of Funk on KPFA Radio. And Raylan Rabaka. He's a professor of African, African-American, and Caribbean studies at the University of Colorado Boulder. And we want to hear from you. If you've seen the HBO documentary on Earth, Wind, and Fire, tell us your thoughts. Or if you haven't, perhaps you've seen the band perform live, or you just have a favorite song, we want to hear about it. Email us at 1a@wamu.org. Lee emails, if I am down or feeling anxious, I always put on the music of Earth, Wind, and Fire. It makes me feel calm and joyful. Their music helped me get through a very stressful time when I was adopting my daughter from the country of Kazakhstan. When I was there for several months, I would play the music to help me get through the times when I wasn't able to be with her. I've seen them several times, and they are the most amazing musicians, filled with positive energy and joy. Raylan, when you think about the band, both musically and in terms of how they approach performance, which bands influenced them?
5: Well, one of the things that we saw in the documentary was Parliament Funkadelic, the sort of funk theatrics, if I can say that, and this whole notion of the funk aesthetic. And I'm thinking about, obviously, Sly and the Family Stone.
4: Yeah.
5: I'm thinking about James Brown. I'm also thinking about LaBelle. I'm thinking about Tina Turner. I'm thinking about the ways that there was a kind of parallel sort of black women's liberation movement that was going on, where you had a lot of sisters owning their sexuality. And so that influenced the way that they dressed. I'm thinking about an early Chaka Khan, the way that her midriff was always present. I'm thinking about that lion mane of hair Chaka Khan had out there. And so I think that Earth, Wind, and Fire is not only sort of connecting to a longer tradition of black performativity, they're also sort of secularizing aspects of the black church. When you think about black Pentecostalism, and I'm talking about them Holy Ghost people that believe in the Spirit descending and all that kind of thing, I think that they bring a lot of that energy. And we all know that Chicago was one of the hotbeds of gospel music, yeah, if you will. You know, whether we talk about Thomas Dorsey, whether we talk about Mahalia Jackson moving up from New Orleans to Chicago, Illinois, come on.
4: Well, let's listen to some more music. One of the group's first songs to climb the Billboard charts was the 1974 funk anthem, Mighty Mighty.

0: This is WSKG. I'm Amelia Wilbert. It's 11:18. More 1A in a moment. 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
4: This is 1A. 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
5: And I'm Todd Zwilling.
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1: I don't know what happened or whether I just, you know, maybe I had changed, just had enough. You know, there was just one more time. And I was doing some cognitive behavioral therapy and some other things at the time. But it just was completely different. The desire to drink just left. Mm-hmm. And I mean, it's really never come back. It's extraordinary.
2: When we drink, there is a benefit often, right? We feel more relaxed. We feel like we're funnier. We're more charming. We can relate to people. And that goes on for a while. But then there is definitely like a diminishing return on investment there, right? You might get slurry and sloppy and stupid and do dumb things. And then the next day you're terribly hungover. So how did you navigate the benefits and drawbacks, especially as you started out?
1: Yeah, I mean, what you're describing is what's known as the biphasic response to alcohol. As alcohol levels go up in the blood, the first thing is the psychostimulatory effects of them, i.e. the sort of fun of drinking, and for all the reasons that you've just eloquently explained. And then as the blood level goes up, the sedative properties of alcohol come in. I mean, the first thing to say is, really from the very start, I was incredibly tolerant of alcohol. Mm-hmm. Which is not a positive factor for developer, you know, it's a risk factor for future dependency. So, you know, having a response right from the start that's highly positive for you and being strongly tolerant of alcohol are both risk factors later on for the development of dependence. So I could, you know, remain the center of the party for quite a long time and drink quite a lot. I mean, by the time I left school, I could drink a gallon of beer. And, you know, at the age of 18, I could drink a bottle of wine in 10 seconds from the bottle. And so, you know, those sort of sedative effects, I mean, there's never really in my life, in 30 years of drinking, had there been a time where I couldn't walk home.
2: No matter what.
1: No matter what. You know, and there were times where I could drink 2 gallons of beer and I would still not lose my memory and not, you'd be able, you know, I'd be able to walk home without falling over. So the other thing is about hangovers. At that time, there were many people who drank as much as I did and some who drank more. And there were people who did crazier things than I did and, you know, and did have accidents, yet carried on drinking. But I think one of the things that did separate me from my peers, even in my early 20s, was that while other people groaned with a sort of standard hangover, the, you know, the headache, the nausea, lying in bed till midday, I would be the person who would wake up early in the morning with anxiety, fully awake, and go back to the fridge to get another beer.
2: And if you think about everything that you've learned since with your medical training and your research on alcohol, what was happening in your brain? Why was that anxiety coming through so strongly in the mornings?
1: Well, this is an area that is very well studied in general, but less well studied in the sense of why did that happen to me and not other people. Maybe if we start with the first point. So a proportion of people quite early on in their drinking careers will experience hangovers that have features of withdrawal. That is anxiety, palpitations, sweating, shaking, etc. Whereas most people don't. Those withdrawal phenomenon are the cause of those is known. And that is really, it's the opposite of the sedative effects of alcohol in simple terms.
2: Basically, when you're drinking heavily, your brain is trying to counter the sedative effects of alcohol, and levels of other neurotransmitters that keep you alert and awake may go up.
1: And so the problem is that once the alcohol leaves the bloodstream, it leaves that hyper-excited state unopposed. And so some people then wake up with the effects of those changes in neurotransmitters evident as withdrawal effects. And the question, though, is why that happens to some people and not to other people, because many people go their whole lives as heavy drinkers and never experience that. And it is all about something we call

0: neuroplasticity, which is about the rewiring of the brain. And in the very short answer is that it is likely that some people have a different electrician doing the rewiring than others.
1: What do we know about the long-term impact of alcohol on our health? Let's start with our mental health. So what happens if people continue to drink? What are some of the issues that we see?
0: By far the two most common are depression and anxiety. I mean, to give you an example, when I was a medical student in my fourth year, we did psychiatry. And I can remember sitting in the clinic of Professor Cohen, who was the sort of main man in psychiatry at the Royal London Hospital, where about 15 of us, sat and watched his consultation with some poor 50-year-old man from the East End of London. You know, this was back in the days where patients were exposed to the ridicule of having an audience of medical students. And at the end of this consultation, he told us, you know, this man's problem is depression. And in his case, as is almost always the case in men in the East End of London, the cause is alcohol. And, you know, many, many years later, you know, it is a somewhat of an irony that I was sitting in the psychiatry clinic of the Royal London Hospital with a diagnosis of depression and alcoholism.
1: And what happens in the brain that causes that depression that's really brought on by heavy drinking?
0: Well, the most obvious answer to that is the effect of alcohol on serotonin, which is 5-hydroxytryptamine, which is a neurotransmitter. So a neurotransmitter, for the listeners, is the chemical signal that works at the switches between our nerves. So in the billions of nerves in our brain, they connect to hundreds of other or thousands of other nerves by small nerve endings that join at what are called synapses. And a synapse is a chemical switch between nerves. And the switch is switched on or off by chemicals crossing the gap. And we call those neurotransmitters, and there are about 80 of them in the human nervous system. And one of them, serotonin, is a neurotransmitter that has a lot to do with depression. And in fact, the common treatments for depression like Prozac work to increase serotonin.
1: Charles says there's a lot of research showing that long-term excessive alcohol use can lead to lower serotonin levels and also make serotonin receptors less sensitive. Alcohol also negatively impacts our physical health, and in more ways than it might seem.
0: The common misconception is that it's bad for health in terms of getting drunk and having an injury and your liver. But actually, there are a number of other body systems that are significantly affected by alcohol that are probably even more important than that. So in brief, alcohol is bad for the cardiovascular system. In particular, it increases the risk of blood pressure and stroke. It has a mixed relationship with the risk of heart attack, depending on where you are in the world and how you drink. It increases the risk of cancer, of a number of common cancers, those that are directly contacted by alcohol, like the mouth, the tongue, the throat, esophagus and stomach, but particularly the breast cancer and bowel cancer. And I mean, there's a very strong relationship with breast cancer, which is what is underpinning the changes in many governments' recommended safety limits for alcohol. It is a cause of obesity and metabolic syndrome, which of course is the epidemic of our age, with the knock-on effects of increased risks of diabetes. And that's just to name a few. I mean, really, alcohol can have effect on any area of the body that has a blood supply, which is all of the body apart from cartilage.
1: As you quit drinking, were there any health benefits you noticed? Did your health, your overall health change?
0: Well, vast improvement in my mood. I mean, I remain on antidepressants. So, I mean, I have a co-diagnosis of depression. Reduction in anxiety and physically health. I mean, the interesting thing about my physical health, I mean, other than towards the end of my drinking and at certain times, was that actually I'd never had a problem with physical health. And there is a bit of a sort of generalization, perhaps, that alcoholics don't get liver disease. Now, obviously, some alcoholics do get liver disease, but the reason that generalization occurs is because most alcoholics, like myself, have been stopped in their tracks by their mental health problems before they got physical problems. And in a sense, I see people who, you know, being told to stop by their doctor as really falling into two categories. There are people like me who had to stop earlier because otherwise, you know, there would have been terrible consequences because of our addiction to alcohol. But actually the main problem societally is the number of people now in their 50s and 60s who are overweight, you know, moderate to heavy consumers of alcohol, who have got all the other health consequences of that. And in fact, they are the liver transplant generation, people who have got risks of liver disease both from obesity and from alcohol.
1: Charles Knowles is a professor of surgery at Queen Mary University of London. His new book is called Why We Drink Too Much: The Impact of Alcohol on Our Bodies and Culture. Coming up, being sober can mean different things to different people.
2: What she would do when she wanted to drink was she would smoke a joint. And I was like, let me try that. And it worked.
1: We'll talk about a trend called California Sober and find out what addiction experts make of it. That's next on The Pulse.
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1: This is The Pulse. I'm Mike and Scott. We're talking about alcohol and how it affects our health. For many former drinkers, being sober means complete abstinence. No alcohol and no other substances that could potentially replace the booze buzz. But a new definition of sober is catching on among people who say less rigid rules work better for them and their lives. Andrew Stelzer has more.
9: Here's how Ada describes her situation these days.
10: I've been sober 3 years, got a couple of kids, and I am California Sober.
9: Ada asked me not to use her last name because California Sober often involves consuming illegal drugs. She's 40 now, and she didn't drink at all when she was in high school.
10: And then I heavily started drinking in college, and a lot of my friends and family were drinkers, so I didn't have a problem to them because I had a job and I had a house and I was married, but I was drinking in the morning. I was drinking by myself. I was shaking.
9: After falling down the stairs one day in 2023, Ada checked herself into a 30-day rehab facility. The first few days of withdrawal were rough, and once she started stabilizing, Ada felt her next steps forward should include healthy foods and herbal teas. But she says the staff and doctor's focus was keeping her on anti-anxiety medication to help with withdrawal.
10: I just didn't want to do the pharmaceuticals. That's not really my thing. And when I was in rehab and they gave them to you in the beginning, I would cry all day. When I took that stuff, I would cry all day. And I'm like, okay. This isn't really helping me get over my problem.
9: Ada left rehab early, after only 10 days. She established her own recovery routine, which about 2 weeks later included a return to using cannabis.
10: I got a stomach virus and I started throwing up and I was like, I really need to smoke some weed because this is terrible. You know what I mean? Like, I forgot that I used cannabis for things like that.
9: Ada says since then, she's continued to smoke regularly, sometimes daily. But in terms of her sobriety, it posed a question. She had kicked a very self-destructive habit with no intention of going back, but could she claim she was sober? This is when she came across the term California sober.
10: I think I saw it on TikTok, to be honest. I was like, what the hell is that?
9: The idea has gone mainstream in the past few years.
11: Are you really sober if you still smoke weed and do shrooms every weekend? Maybe. A new trend has taken over, and it's called California sober.
12: Now, California sober usually means cutting out alcohol or hard drugs, but still using marijuana.
13: I'm California sober, yes. I'm California sober.
14: For the month of January.
13: For the month of January, and maybe a little bit.
9: Celebrities like Billy Strings and Willie Nelson are literally singing its praises. So

0: they say. But the real breakout moment came when singer and actress Demi Lovato began telling her story of surviving a heroin overdose and gave the controversial recovery model a shout out. Here's Lovato chatting with Joe Rogan about it on his show.
1: And I thought, well, I live in California. you know, why not a little weed? And so I tried it, and it wasn't so bad. And I began to appreciate what it could do for me. It stopped me from going to the other things.
0: The definition is still a bit vague, but most commonly, California sober, or Cali sober for shorthand, means no alcohol and no hard drugs, but weed and psychedelics are okay. And they're sometimes even important.
2: The term California sober was supposed to and always meant using natural substances to overcome addiction from alcohol and hard drugs.
0: That's W.E. Simmons, who goes by Bill, author of the book California Sober, The Science of Recovery. He's both a researcher of the method and a practitioner, having used what he calls the California Sober Remediation Therapy model to kick his own addictions to alcohol, opiates, and crack cocaine. First, psilocybin helped him break out of his normal default routine and stop using hard drugs. Quitting alcohol took a bit longer, until one day when he noticed his wife was using cannabis strategically.
2: What she would do when she wanted to drink was she would smoke a joint. And I was like, let me try that. And it worked. If I was to ingest any form of cannabis before I drank. Now, if I ingested it after I had a beer, it did nothing. But if I took cannabis before I had anything else, I would not want anything else. I was fine.
0: Bill also preaches meditation, breathing, and exercise, all methods of stress relief and gaining focus.
3: We need to listen to people who use drugs and make sure they're part of the process to tell us about what they're experiencing and to believe and trust that and follow up on what we're hearing with science.
0: That's Chris Kaler, Director of Alcohol and Addiction Studies at the Brown University School of Public Health.
3: If people are choosing cannabis as something that they believe has less harm, it's really the obligation of researchers and public health experts to try to understand, does that reduce harm? And under what conditions and for whom? And are there alternatives?
0: Chris was part of a team of researchers at Brown who wanted to find that out. A study they published in 2025 gives some credence to the theory that using cannabis can help people drink less. The experiment took place in what's called a bar lab.
3: It's set up with what looks like a bar and the beverages that one might expect to see at the bar. And the drinks that people are served are divided into smaller doses so that we can tell exactly how much they're drinking and how fast they're drinking.
0: Before entering the bar lab, participants had to smoke cannabis of varying strengths, including a placebo.
3: What we saw was that when people smoked a cannabis cigarette that contained THC, they drank less than when they smoked one that had just a trace amount, essentially no THC in that. And they experienced less craving for alcohol. So they waited longer to have their first drink. Once they had that drink, they drank less of it and they experienced less craving for alcohol while drinking.
0: This is just one study, of course, with plenty of limitations. All 157 participants were already drinkers and cannabis users. And the marijuana, procured from the only government-operated cannabis farm in the U.S., was a lot weaker than what's sold in dispensaries these days. As for the biology of why it might work, that's a whole other question to study.
3: So is it consistent with people who have reported that they cut down on drinking by smoking cannabis? Absolutely, it's consistent with that. What we don't know is what are the long-term effects? What's the right balance between cannabis and alcohol use? We know that both of them have risks.
0: Those risks are part of why many in traditionally clean and sober communities are chafing at the California Sober title. There's a fear it could mislead people into using other dangerous substances with a false sense of safety. Even Demi Lovato renounced the Cali sober lifestyle just a few months after giving it a rush of publicity.
4: Demi Lovato is no longer California sober. On Thursday, December 2nd, the singer wrote on their Instagram story, "Sober, sober is the only way to be."
0: But people like Ada take issue with the idea that there's only one way to be sober. In particular, she points out a confusing, sometimes hypocritical view of marijuana.
5: Just that mentality that if you do anything that doesn't come from a prescription or a bottle from a prescription written by a doctor, then you're like doing a drug and you're relapsing.
0: With marijuana now considered medicine in dozens of states, younger people in particular, who grew up in a world of mostly legal weed, are getting mixed messages. Is cannabis a problem or a solution or both?
5: If it's going to be medical, I'd like for it to be more medical. Like, I'd like for it to be more of a tool for doctors.
0: In December, President Donald Trump directed the U.S. Attorney General to reclassify marijuana as a Schedule 3 controlled substance, which means classifying it as having less potential for abuse. One of the primary reasons for the directive was to enable scientific and medical research, which has been extremely difficult to conduct since 1970, when President Richard Nixon classified it as Schedule 1.
3: It could open up a lot of opportunities that right now are just very hard to pursue. Kinds of studies that would answer more directly if people use, say, edible cannabis, would that reduce their desire for alcohol? Could you manipulate the amount of, say, CBD or CBG that's in the dose of cannabis that you're giving? And might that have better therapeutic effects? So the chances to study that would be a lot greater.
0: In the meantime, Chris says it's important to remember that most people who quit drinking have done so without any help from a doctor. So using a word-of-mouth model like California Sober isn't really that different.
3: The most common way that people, for lack of a better term, resolve an alcohol problem is on their own without any kind of formal system of help. Instead, more often people make a change and they figure it out on their own.
0: Whether it qualifies as true sobriety or not could be besides the point. Chris says there's probably a better term we could use than California sober, and he's hoping one eventually emerges. But he says anything that engages people to think about improving their own health and quality of life deserves support.
6: That was Andrew Stelzer reporting. There are lots of things that are not cut and dry when it comes to sobriety and dependence. Physician Charles Knowles writes about something he calls gray area drinking in his new book, Why We Drink Too Much, The Impact of Alcohol on Our Bodies and Culture.
7: I define gray area drinking as someone who relies on alcohol in a way that makes them concerned about the consequences and about their ability to change their habits.
6: One aspect of this is when things seem to be spinning out of control, but nothing terrible has happened yet.
7: You haven't crashed the car yet. You haven't lost your job yet. You haven't lost your marriage yet. But those things are starting to worry you. And maybe there are some soft consequences that have already happened. Like, you know, you're anxious at work. Your performance at work isn't as great as it should be.
6: And then there's something Charles calls alcohol reliance.
7: So this is to distinguish it from alcohol dependence. They rely on alcohol, particularly in certain situations. Like I rely on alcohol to de-stress after work. I rely on alcohol to socialize.
6: Taking a break from alcohol with Dry January has become popular in recent years, where you commit to not drinking for the entire first month of the new year. Charles says it can be helpful, especially if you're not sure about your relationship with alcohol.
7: Dry January is great. It is a great idea. And it is a great idea of itself because having a month off might be good for your wallet, your weight, and a few other things, you know, after Christmas. But, you know, the thing to not do with Dry January is to treat it as a punishment. So if we go through Dry January thinking of it as a punishment, you know, bemoaning the loss of our favourite friend until February the 1st, then nothing will be achieved by it. And so what you need to notice is not what you're missing, but what you've gained. And this comes back to the whole learning to drink point in my book, that you learn to drink, as we learn to do anything, through negative and positive reinforcement. You know, that goes back to the work of people like B.F. Skinner in the 1930s, you know, in behavioral psychology. And what we need to do here, you can't unlearn to drink, you know, any more than you can unlearn to ride a bike. You know, it's just not possible. So, you know, because memory will retain it. But what you can do is to learn to not drink. And so the key is to notice how much better we feel. You know, that's positive reinforcement. All the things that are possible now, you've not got a hangover or you've spent all that time in the pub. You know, the clarity of thought, increased energy, mood and less anxiety, all of those things are examples either of positive or negative reinforcement. And so it is possible to learn to not drink. And things like journaling that experience or joining a community group to share that journey will help you notice it.
6: I also asked Charles about language, what terms he prefers, and how he describes his own history with alcohol.
7: I use the term recovering alcoholic because I believe it says what's in the tin. And so at a bar, when someone says, oh, go on, have a drink, you'll be all right, I say, no, I'm a recovering alcoholic, which does tend to stop the conversation dead and, you know, not lead to any discussion further of the subject. But it does sort of have a ring to it that, for instance, walking into a bar and saying, no, I won't have a drink because I've got a severe alcohol use disorder, doesn't.
6: Charles Knowles is a surgeon and a professor at Queen Mary University of London. His new book is Why We Drink Too Much, The Impact of Alcohol on Our Bodies and Culture. Coming up, where can you go when you no longer drink, but you miss the social fabric of a bar? Zero-proof bars offer an alternative.
8: It scratched that itch that I had and had been missing for years since I got sober.
6: That's next on The Pulse.

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0: This is The Pulse. I'm Mike and Scott. We're talking about alcohol and how it affects our health. Many social events for adults involve drinking, and a lot of it. Weddings, sports games, birthday parties. Alcohol helps us socialize. It can make us feel more relaxed and at ease. So like, if you go to a bar, you just sit down, you chat with the bartender or other guests. It's sort of an instant little community. When people quit drinking, this is often what they miss, the social aspect of drinking. Alan Yu has this story on finding alternative spaces to hang out.
6: Annie Fogarty was almost 21, living in New York City, when she had her first drink.
7: New Year's 2011, and I remember going home on the subway in New York and feeling tingly all over, and the, as I call it, the bad part of my brain, the bad brain, said, this is exactly what I've been needing.
6: Before that, she had never thought that someone needed to get drunk to have fun with other people. But now she realized what that was about.
7: I remember when it was the greatest feeling in the world. It felt like everything I'd ever wanted in friendship. It was a feeling of closeness that I'd always needed.
6: She says around other people, drinking helped numb negative emotions and pain she was feeling about things in her life, like dropping out of college. Alcohol also helped her make new friends.
7: I got invited to things more, and people were more excited to call me up and go out. They knew that I was always gung-ho to go out and get wasted on a Tuesday.
6: But then, she says, it became an addiction.
7: I started staying in all the time because I literally needed to drink from the time that I woke up until the moment I couldn't keep my eyes open.
6: She used to work on film sets and had to quit her job. She went to inpatient rehab twice, detoxed at least 3 times, and stayed in the hospital a few times. She kept returning to alcohol, and her health deteriorated dramatically. She lived in her parents' house for a while because she was too weak to walk.
7: My face was swollen to like 6 times its natural size. I was unrecognizable. I was losing my hair. It was awful. I was just like living in their recliner chair because I was too weak to go upstairs to my bedroom.
6: Eventually, sick as she was, she realized that she wanted more out of life. She got sober after 7 years of drinking and has stayed that way. Her health improved, her life improved in many ways, but her social life changed. There was this one Halloween party she went to.
7: I just like brought my own like seltzer water, and I realized how socially awkward I had become because it had been so long since I'd been around people, and especially around people without any alcohol in my system. And I remember leaving the party and having an absolute like anxiety attack on the platform on the way home and just crying because I didn't feel like myself and I didn't know if I'd ever feel like myself again.
6: She was looking for the easy social connection that she used to find in bars.
7: I used to go to bars a lot by myself and just sit up at the bar. If they had food, I would have a meal there and a couple of drinks and just make friends with the bartender.
6: Annie says she found that space in Bar Palmina, a zero-alcohol cocktail bar in Philadelphia. Bar Palmina looks and feels like a cocktail bar. You can sit at the bar and watch the bartender make your drinks. There's a projector that shows sports games on a large blank wall and comfortable seats for people who want to watch. And of course, there are the drinks. Owner and bartender Nikki Graziano, like Annie, used to have a serious drinking problem. So serious, she had a liver transplant in 2022.
8: Had about a year of recovery from that because I was on life support for about 2 weeks in the ICU. All my muscles atrophied, so I had to learn how to walk again, which took about 8 months in total.
6: Once she got sober, she wanted to have a good non-alcoholic drink to celebrate.
8: I quickly found out that everything was lemonade, some form of lemonade.
6: She learned how to make non-alcoholic cocktails that were not just lemonade. She made me a non-alcoholic version of a drink called a French Blonde, which has grapefruit juice, elderflower, non-alcoholic gin, non-alcoholic wine, and bitters. After opening a pop-up location, she realized there was a market for non-alcoholic drinks. So she opened Bar Palmina more than a year ago as a social space for people who, for whatever reason, do not want a drink with alcohol.
8: We have drinkers, we have people in recovery, we have pregnant women, people training for marathons. We have a really big Muslim community that comes in, people just on medication for a few weeks.
6: She says she is still learning the delicate dance of whether people want to sit quietly with their drink or if they want to have a conversation. She hosts events like a recent New Year's Eve party, football and baseball games, and trivia nights.
9: All right, it's about that time. Tuesday, 7 p.m. at Bar Palmina. That means it's time for some trivia with Wiz Witch Trivia. I'm right.
6: Nikki has some regular loyal customers. Annie is one of them.
7: It scratched that itch that I had and had been missing for years since I got sober, where you kind of feel like you're not able to interact like a real person anymore. So Nikki kind of answered that emptiness, that loss in life and socializing.
6: Annie says Nikki is the kind of bartender who knows everybody and can introduce people. When Annie needed help with her computer, Nikki knew who to ask. Annie says even if you are not making a conscious effort to stay sober like she is, you could try socializing without the alcohol to soothe you.
7: I have a big philosophy about looking at things in your life and asking yourself, is this making my world bigger or smaller? Sometimes habits of ours that we keep doing, they're actually keeping us very stuck and stagnant and preventing us from doing new things that could be better for us or helping us to progress in some new way that could be scary but could be great.
6: She quotes a line from George W. Bush's memoir where he recalls his wife asking him, when was the last time he did not have a drink?
7: And I think that more people should ask themselves that, not to suggest that they have a problem, but to wonder, when was the last time that I just let myself be and not have to have alcohol or just like something to hold my hand? And what would it be like if I just like tried to be calm and like sit with some discomfort for a while and figure out making it comfortable?
0: That story was reported by Alan Yu. When people quit drinking, it can be challenging to develop healthy habits, to find new ways to spend time and to connect to other people. For Duran Lam, extreme sports seemed like a perfect outlet, until it wasn't. Nicole Curry has more.
10: Growing up, Duran and her parents hiked pretty large mountains. She remembers wandering through trails in the Snowdonia National Park in the UK and trudging her way through the snowy Larigrew mountain passes in Scotland. These mountains were so high that their peaks grazed the clouds.
11: And I can remember that, like, being amazed that I was in the clouds and that being like a key moment for me as a child.
10: Doran grew older and she stopped hiking. She doesn't recall when it happened or why. But in her 30s, Doran developed an addiction to alcohol. After a breakdown, she went to rehab. When she finished her program, she was determined to stay sober. During the last few days at the facility, people talked a lot about life after rehab.
11: What are you going to do when you come out? You need something which is going to replace that thrill. A lot of people who get into addiction are thrill seekers or enjoy the kind of the ups and downs of addiction to a certain extent. So there isn't sort of an element of like pushing yourself to the limit of life and then enjoying the feeling that you've done that.
10: Extreme sports were among those recommendations. And these kinds of activities were familiar to Doran because of her upbringing. So when she moved to China to teach there, a few months later, a friend invited her on a hiking trip to a nearby mountain. Once her feet met the ground and she began hiking with her friend, a powerful mix of joy, pride, and exhilaration consumed her.
11: I think when I got into it, I realized that it was giving me something more than just the exercise side of it. Like, it wasn't just about, oh, wow, isn't this beautiful? There was another level to that enjoyment. Like, there was definitely more of a thrill involved in it than just, oh, this is beautiful and wow, look at the surroundings, you know? The enjoyment mainly came from how difficult it was.
10: Doran started to hike a lot and sought out more and more challenging paths. She went on an excursion to Four Sisters Mountain, a series of four snow-capped peaks in Tibet. Together with 10 other climbers, she was going to hike a mountain with an altitude of more than 5,000 meters, or 16,000 feet at the peak. This climb would take a few days, so she packed her gear, different layers of clothing, and a large stash of chocolate that she couldn't do without.
11: So you started the climb like 1,000, where it was like really, really hot. And then you're just adding layers, and then base camp. A lot of people already sick at base camp.
10: The altitude was already affecting climbers. Altitude sickness is sometimes referred to as mountain sickness. It's when the body has difficulty adjusting to reduced oxygen levels at a higher altitude. It makes people dizzy, nauseous, or it just feels like you can't breathe. So when this happened, members of Doran's hiking group were calling it quits, but she kept going.
11: It was only as we started the climb in the morning that I realized how much the altitude was having an impact on me. And I think other people could see too, because I was struggling quite a lot more than the other people.
10: And Doran kept pushing. She was so close to reaching the top of the mountain.
11: It was just in the last bit that I realized that I wasn't sure how much further I was going to be able to make it. I didn't say that, but I just got this feeling that I wanted to get back down quite quickly. And then it was only the last couple of very small section where you can see the top that I just went into, I can't really remember anything, I went into complete meltdown. And I didn't want to do it. And I do vaguely remember saying to the leader, I don't think I can do this last bit. And he was like, it's just there. Like, I had this sort of gray kind of like dazed look on my face. And he kind of was like, come on, you know, let's just do it. And I pushed myself to go up. And then as I got to the top, for me, it's a complete blackout.
10: When Doran came to her senses, she was puzzled and lost about what had happened. Her climbing group helped her put the pieces back together. First, she told the group that she didn't feel well. Then she felt very warm and began taking her coat, hat, and jumper off. The group tried to stop her, but she resisted until she began falling asleep in their arms. And then they had no choice but to carry her down the mountain and supply her oxygen. Doran's blackout was a severe case of altitude sickness. Fortunately, the condition can resolve itself when you return to a lower altitude. So Doran did that, and she felt a lot better after returning home. But
11: after I did it, and after I was sick, that was something that was appealing to me.
10: Instead of being scared by her close brush with disaster, that exhilarating and thrilling feeling returned. She wanted to go on her next adventure.
11: I spent my whole day in a kind of like a real, I don't know, like in a real like addiction mode through my phone for hours looking for the next climb and when I could do it, right?
10: This behavior started to feel oddly familiar and not in a good way.
11: I think it was after that one that I realized the fact that I wanted to do another climb as soon as possible. Why would I want to do that? And I couldn't tell anyone that I was planning to do another climb because they were all so concerned anyway that I'd been so ill. The idea that it was really quite dangerous appealed to me as much as doing the activity did.
10: It was the possibility of danger that was driving her, the thrill of it all. After this realization, she began writing about this experience and wondered, was this just another addiction for her?
11: I remember it being talked about in rehab as a problem that some people replace it, but they go too far, but a little bit of it is okay. So it's sort of like, well, actually, you are better to be, you know, climbing a mountain or bungee jumping than shooting up heroin. However, I think the concern is that, you know, you couldn't just be replacing one thing with another, which is also what you're taught a lot about in rehab, is that you have to be very careful with cross addiction or like secondary addiction.
10: Doran is climbing mountains again, but she's learned to be more mindful and careful about her experience.
11: I think now if somebody said to me, oh, do you want to climb a mountain? I think, yeah, and it wouldn't be yeah, because I might die doing it and wouldn't that be fun? It's yeah, because I'd really like to go and experience that. I'd like to get up in the snow and I'd like to, you know, feel alive, right?
0: That story was reported by Nicole Curry. That's our show for this week. The Pulse is a production of WHYY in Philadelphia. You can find us wherever you get your podcasts. Our health and science reporters are Alan Yu and Liz Tung. Charlie Kyer is our engineer. Our producers are Nicole Curry and Lindsay Lizarski. I'm Mike and Scott. Thank you for listening.
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1: Live from NPR News in Washington, I'm Louise Schiavone. Extreme heat continues to hover over parts of the nation, including the Northeast. It's so hot that in Washington, D.C., where temperatures have hit 100 degrees, officials decided to temporarily close the Great American State Fair until 5 p.m. As for attendance at the fair so far on the National Mall, NPR's Frank Langfitt has this report.
21: I went over 2 days, spent 7 hours, small line one day, none the other. And probably we'll see far more people on the weekend for the fireworks. There was a lot of engagement in some of the pavilions. There was a faith and family one, which had conservative Christian groups. Overall, the crowd there was mostly white. And everybody I talked to was a supporter of President Trump.
1: For his part, the president will be at Mount Rushmore this evening. Military displays and a big fireworks display are on tap at the landmark in South Dakota. And Trump is gearing up to deliver a major speech. The big celebrations are still ahead tomorrow, the 4th of July, to be kicked off tonight in New York City with a ball drop in the city's Times Square. The CDC says the West Nile virus season has started early this year. NPR's Rob Stein has details.
22: The CDC says at least 48 cases of West Nile have already been reported. That's the highest number of West Nile cases to emerge by this time of year since 2004. The virus was seen in 23 states, which is the highest number in the last decade. Most of the reported cases have involved severe neurological complications. So the CDC is urging people to protect themselves from mosquitoes by using insect repellent, putting screens on windows, wearing long-sleeve shirts and long pants, and staying inside between dusk and dawn. Rob Stein, NPR News.
1: Fans have been gathering in front of Madison Square Garden in New York City ahead of tonight's expected wedding of Taylor Swift and Travis Kelce. NPR's Brian Mann reports.
23: Lisa Benham and her daughter Zara are posing for selfies outside the garden. They're visiting from England and both say they're huge Swifties.
24: I just remember always listening to her.
23: Lisa Benham, who's 47, says she became a fan after her 17-year-old daughter dragged her to a show. She's followed all the ins and outs of Swift's romance with Travis Kelce, a tight end with the Kansas City Chiefs.
24: I'm thrilled for her. I love it. I love the whole story. I am so pleased for them. Really pleased for them.
23: It's unclear exactly how this wedding will play out, but a New York City permit shows up to 1,000 guests are expected. The celebration is scheduled to continue into the early hours on Saturday. Brian Mann, NPR News, New York.
1: Ahead of the festivities, Swift and Kelce donated $26 million to charities. According to her publicist, the donations were spread out across 20 local and national charities. This is NPR News in Washington. Cape Verde is facing reigning champions Argentina in the World Cup today. The small African island nation surprised everyone by making it into the World Cup for the first time ever and then qualifying for the knockout round. The losing team will go home. NPR's Jasmine Garz reports from Miami, where the game is being played.
25: Cape Verde is the smallest country to ever make it this far, guided in part by Vozinha, an extraordinary goalie. It's in large part thanks to him that Cape Verde has managed to tie every game so far in the Cup, but they've only scored 2 goals. Argentina, on the other hand, is led by one of the best players in the world, Lionel Messi. If Cape Verde's weak spot is attack, Argentina's is what fans call Messi dependencia, a Messi dependency problem. When you have one of the best players in the world, you inevitably rely on him a lot. He's already scored 6 times in this World Cup, and now he holds the all-time record for most World Cup goals, 19. Jasmine Garza, NPR News, Miami.
1: Serena Williams and her sister Venus are going forward with their doubles match tomorrow at the Wimbledon tennis tournament in London. It's the only first-round doubles match yet to be played, and it will be played sometime after 4:30 p.m. local time. There'd been some question as Serena had complained about a knee injury from an earlier match. The 44-year-old Serena's center court wildcard game Monday went to 20-year-old Maya Joint. Tomorrow, the sisters are scheduled to play Solana Sierra of Argentina and Camila Osorio of Colombia. I'm Luis Schiavone, NPR News, Washington.
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16: This is The World. I'm Marco Werman. Thank you for coming along as we head into the 4th of July weekend. This year's Independence Day is a biggie, the semi-quincentennial, which is a fancy way of saying the United States as a country celebrates its 250th birthday tomorrow. Here on The World, we've been taking our own approach to marking that milestone by focusing on how America's been chasing democracy all that time, with the world watching our grand experiment play out. Today, we celebrate by listening to the music from across the globe that's woven into the fabric of this country's story, starting with this tune. That version posted on YouTube by FifeGuy98. Actually, according to Smithsonian Magazine, Yankee Doodle was a song British troops used to mock the people fighting them, playing up this idea of unsophisticated colonial folk. But then the revolutionary soldiers sang it back to the British as a form of derision. Soldiers used a song for taunting across battle lines during the Civil War, too. And today, a song from the British Isles making fun of Americans is known by American kids all over the country. But it's not just Anglo-Saxon culture that infused musical influences here, shaping what we think of today as American music. Enslaved Africans came to the New World with only what they carried in their minds, like musical traditions connected to the places they'd been taken from. The Georgia Geechee Gullah Ring Shouters are performing here a call and response, also known as a ring shout. It's considered the oldest surviving African performance tradition in the U.S., and later sends tributaries into gospel and the blues.

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1: I always do for my career where I bring some heavy subject to the table and offer it for people to dance on it and to do whatever they want to do after to make about the issue that I'm raising. And that's what I felt in this album.

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1: Even if you are gainfully employed in this 2026 labor market, you are never far from becoming obsolete.
2: There's going to be components of my job that in 10 years, maybe less, maybe two, I don't know, are going to be whoosh, swamped up.
1: I'm Kai Rizdahl. As AI looms, trade schools are ramping up. We'll have that story for you. The rest of the day's business news, of course, next time on Marketplace.
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0: At least two cities in the United States call themselves the City of Presidents. Cuba City, Wisconsin is one of them. Its main street features decorative shields, one for each president. It began as a bicentennial project in 1976. WUWM Susan Benz talks with the woman who keeps it going.
1: The red, white, and blue shields, one for each president, sit high on poles on Cuba City's main street. Donna Rogers, president of the ongoing project, points them out.
2: Oh, there's Kennedy right there. Yeah, because Johnson followed Kennedy.
1: The parade of signs started in 1976 to commemorate the country's bicentennial. Rogers admits at the time she wasn't particularly tuned into the display.
2: I was raising three little boys and working at John Deere, so I didn't really pay too much attention to community service at that time.
1: But a few years later, she was tapped to help keep the initiative alive. Now she makes sure the city's small presidential museum is kept in tip-top shape and that flags from every state are flown as part of the nation's birthday celebration. When she thinks about the country's history, she says the signing of the Declaration of Independence and freedom from slavery top her list.
2: And then, of course, now our nation's 250th birthday. You know, I think those three would be the three most history important things to me. Right for women to vote. Don't forget that, right?
1: And what she cherishes most?
2: Our national parks. Freedom to speak.
1: Cuba City is pulling out all the stops for the 250th. Festivities include, of course, a parade, but also a mac and cheese fest.
2: That was some of our founding fathers' favorite foods, along with turkey and cranberries and other items.
1: She laughs and says she Googled that. True or not, Rogers says they'll truly celebrate the holiday. For NPR News, I'm Susan Bentz in the City of Presidents, Wisconsin.
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8: 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Stories for this year's July 4th semi-quincentennial.

0: we started the show talking about the June jobs report, which was fine. It was all right. Like we said, the economy added 57,000 jobs last month, fewer than expected. But, you know, I want to take a minute now to zoom in a little on another trend in the job market, and that is the labor force participation rate. It's been drifting lower for several years now. So we asked Marketplace's Justin Ho to take a look at what's going on.
1: The labor force participation rate keeps track of how many people are either working or actively looking for work.
2: So if you're retired or if you're a stay-at-home parent or you're a young person who maybe hasn't started looking for a job yet, you just wouldn't be included.
1: That's Laura Ulrich, Director of Economic Research at Indeed. She says one reason the participation rate has been declining is because of the crackdown on immigration.
2: And that's because many immigrants come to the United States specifically for work.
1: As a result, she says the number of immigrants in the labor force can affect the labor force participation rate.
2: So if you have fewer immigrants overall, you're going to have a lower labor force participation rate.
1: Ulrich says this tends to affect the participation rate for younger workers, since immigrants typically skew younger. But a bigger issue that's pushing down participation rates is that the population is getting older. Preston Mui is senior economist with the advocacy group Employ America.
3: As you have a larger portion of your population that's over the age of 65, naturally you're going to have more people that are retired and you're going to have lower labor force participation.
1: Thing is, all those people who've retired still consume goods and services. And Moy says in order to produce those goods and services, we need people to work.
3: So as the population ages, there is potentially an issue where you have fewer workers and you still have to supply a lot of goods and services.
1: Moy says there are a few ways the economy can step up to meet that demand. For one, more people in their prime working age could enter the labor force. Existing workers could also become more productive.
3: So if you can do more with fewer workers, then you need fewer workers in order to supply that consumption.
1: Otherwise, Moy says the economy could slow down. I'm Justin Ho for Marketplace.

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1: ...and workforce training. Hope Renovations raised back every dollar it lost, and most of its recent grads have gone on to jobs or continuing education and construction. C. Emmanuel, the recent college grad, told me that even with the new skills, they're staying cautious.
2: I'm hoping that this is something that I can pursue and sustain myself and pour into my community. And also, if that doesn't happen, I'm, again, prepared to pivot. It's just kind of like the way the world is. I'm not putting my eggs in all in one basket.
1: Because if there's anything C and other workers have learned in this economy, it's that it's hard to build stability on ground that keeps shifting. For more stories about life and how money messes with it, check out the weekly Marketplace podcast that I host. It's called This is Uncomfortable. 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

0: coming up.
1: Tailoring is like cooking. If you don't know how to cook, you're not going to make good food for 1 year. You're just going to mess it up all the time.
0: Who am I to argue with a tailor? But first, let's do the numbers. U.S. markets were closed today because of the July 4th holiday. A long weekend with an early start means a lot of travelers. AAA counts the holiday travel period from Saturday, June 27th to Sunday, July 5th. About 72 million folks will go at least 50 miles from home. That's a slight increase from last year. The bulk of travelers will take a road trip, nearly 61 million. And for those hitting the road, like we talked about, they'll get a little relief at the pump. The national average is $3.82 a gallon to fill your tank. A month ago, $4.26. And a year ago, 1 gallon would set you back $3.10. Diesel today is $4.81. Also, let's not forget about those adventure seekers on buses, trains, and, yes, cruises. That number is about 5 million. You're listening to Marketplace.
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0: This is Marketplace. I'm Rima Khreis. You can find them all over New England. They're called country stores. Though maybe you call it the general store or the village store. Maybe it's just the corner store. Whatever name you give it, they're part convenience stop, part community center, part local institution. And like a lot of local institutions, country stores have been struggling as big box stores and grocery chains have moved in. But some of them are trying to hold on, trying to figure out what the next version of the country store looks like. Jackie Harris from

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3: Democratic primaries this week tested the power of Zohran Mamdani to reshape his party. Meanwhile, President Trump's power in the Republican Party is tested when he meets with GOP senators. 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I'm David Green, a consequential week for the future of Democrats and Republicans. 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
6: There's so many ways to interpret the founding. 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
7: I'm Michael Barbaro. 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
8: Live from NPR News, I'm Janine Herbst. The death toll in the latest Russian strikes on Kyiv in Ukraine has climbed to at least 30 as rescue workers sift through the remains of an apartment building destroyed in the missile strike. NPR's Joanna Kakissis reports Ukraine is running low on air defense supplies that intercept missiles.
9: Ukraine has already developed interceptors that target Russian drones, but it relies on Western allies to supply anti-ballistic air defense that targets Russian missiles. In his evening video address, Ukrainian President Volodymyr Zelensky said Ukraine wants licenses to produce U.S.-designed Patriot air defense missiles. If NATO still means something to the Allies, he says, Europe must have its own capacity to defend itself from all types of threats, including Russian ballistic missiles. Zelensky says that lives might have been saved in Thursday's attack if Western allies had delivered promised air defense missiles on time. Joanna Kakissis, NPR News, Kyiv.
8: A dangerous heat wave is hitting the East Coast, with temperatures in Washington, D.C. topping 199 degrees today with high humidity. The heat index is worse, hitting 113 degrees. Now, that prompted the Trump administration to abruptly close the Great American State Fair for several hours today. Ben Cathy, chief meteorologist for Minnesota Public Radio, has more on what's in store for the coming days.
10: The heat is going to wrap up in parts of the Northeast into New England, at least a little bit in the coming days, once we get past Independence Day. Other parts of the country, Washington, D.C., to Richmond, to Raleigh, over to Atlanta, are going to see their heat continue through parts of next week.
8: New York officials are asking people to conserve power because of the surge in energy demand and unexpected electric grid load issues. This is NPR News. In Venezuela, the death toll continues to rise from twin powerful earthquakes last week to more than 2,600. This as search and rescue crews continue to look for survivors. Officials say more than 12,000 are injured, some 15,000 were left homeless. The U.S. deployed more than 900 personnel to the country to help. The United Nations is estimating damages at $6.7 billion. American troops deployed to Nigeria earlier this year to help fight Islamist militants are now back in the U.S., according to a senior U.S. military official. The withdrawal follows a joint operation in May by U.S.-Nigerian special forces that killed the global second in command of ISIS. NPR's Jewel Bright has more.
11: The head of the U.S. Africa Command, General Davin Anderson, says some U.S. soldiers returned home after carrying out joint military operations with Nigerian troops that significantly degraded ISIS leadership in Nigeria. A spokesperson for Nigeria's military says despite the withdrawal, several U.S. military personnel remain stationed in Nigeria to help with intelligence sharing. The Pentagon deployed more than 200 troops to Nigeria earlier this year to help train the local military in their fight against Islamist insurgents. But soldiers went on to conduct airstrikes and combat operations against ISIS targets. Joel Bright, NPR News, Lagos.
8: And I'm Janine Herbst, NPR News in Washington.
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7: From The New York Times, I'm Michael Barbaro. This is The Daily. 250 years ago, the Founding Fathers gave rise to a new nation and an enduring myth. A myth about their virtue and what that meant about our virtue as a country. Today, my colleague, Jia Lin Yan, on the evolution of the founding myth, why we're still fighting about it, and why it may hold the key to America's future. It's Friday, July 3rd. Jia Lin, it is really lovely to have you on the show.
13: It's great to be here.
7: Well, now that you're not the national editor, you're a reporter focused on big ideas and big debates in the United States. And as a result, it feels very fitting that your debut appearance on the show comes on the anniversary of the United States turning 250 years old. And on that anniversary, you set out to think about what the 250th really means, and you arrived at what I think is a really surprising answer. So talk about that.
13: You know, the 250th has been coming up for a while, and in these months leading up to it, it's honestly just struck me as kind of a weird time. You know, leading up to this moment, you see this effort by Trump to really sanitize parts of our history. He has had executive orders saying, you know, we can't mention slavery anymore from, you know, national park historic monuments. At the same time, Trump is kind of inserting himself into the founding.
14: Hello, Washington, and a very big hello to America. Thank you.
13: And this just all is fully realized in the kickoff event itself for the entire 250th.
14: In 1776, our founding fathers met in Philadelphia.
13: And in this moment, he is just really fully claiming for himself and for the Republican Party.
14: Together we stand on the shoulders of incomparable heroes such as George Washington, Thomas Jefferson, John Adams, Abraham Lincoln.
13: It's really kind of the apex, in a way, of something that's been happening for decades, where the GOP is just saying, this is ours.
14: And we will make America great again. Thank you very much. Happy birthday, America. Thank you. Thank you very much.
13: And meanwhile, on the other side, on the left, you know, I feel like there's almost a kind of silence or awkwardness or just not quite knowing what to do or say in response. Maybe just a little bit of, okay, you can just take it. You know, this whole period, Jefferson and Washington were slaveholders. There's so much to apologize for and to feel really bad about and guilty about. There's something just wrong with this era. And the more we learn, the more we feel like it's hard to feel proud of it. And so there's this kind of dynamic that I was perceiving. So I wanted to explore, why does one side seem obsessed with myth-making, stripping away mentions of slavery at national parks, and the other side keeps being sort of caught up in the facts of it? And what is that dynamic, and could we ever get out of it?
7: And what have you come to understand about why the myth of America's founding is so powerful and important?
13: So I can see that this feels like very fraught to even say that let's talk about myths, because if you think about myths as lies, there is a lot of lying about history, right? And we are living in a time of just constant political lying. And when I talk to historians, they're pointing to an idea of myth as not about, you know, lying versus having facts, but about myths that are stories. And these are ways that a group of people can figure out what they stand for, what their identity is, who they are. And historians I spoke with, even the ones who are just deep in the muck of here's what went wrong, here's where we've fallen short, you know, many of them argue that we can't abandon the effort to make myth out of the founding. That if we stop arguing about it and really having debates about it, we are essentially, you know, no longer in a way practicing the heart of democracy, which is to talk about what we're doing here, where we want the future to go, and to find those answers Americans have over and over again gone to the founding.
7: Let's just start with the foundational myth. What exactly do we mean when we talk about the myth of America's founding? What is the myth that we're really describing?
13: I think we all, in a way, remember some version of this. So it's the version where a handful of men get together and some would argue they're divinely touched by God even. And they found this country and they write these documents and the documents themselves are almost divine and they sort of tell us what to do. And these are people who are just the height of virtue.
7: Right.
13: It's really, really lofty.
7: And as that myth was emerging, what role was it serving in the early years of our country's history?
13: I think for this country, we have to remember at the very beginning, it's a very unusual place to be founding a country. There's a couple things that the country is missing that usually bind together a people, right? There is no unique language. There is no official single religion. You know, there's a bunch of different Christian groups jostling, but there isn't one official, you know, governmentally chosen church.
7: Right.
13: And the literal geographic borders of the country are just constantly in flux, to put it nicely. And so this is why the founding, I think, becomes so important from the beginning. What's going to keep this whole thing together? We've revolted. Now we're here. We need a story. And during this time in the 19th century, 18th century, when the country's being founded and people are beginning to tell stories about it, anybody can just start writing stories about the past. So history at this time is a little bit more like literature. So it's a set of great stories that people like to tell over and over, not just because they're great yarns, they give people a sense of meaning, they bring people together, and that's going to be the history that sticks. And to me, the very best example of this is a story that all of us know centuries later about George Washington. So in 1800, right after George Washington dies, everyone's already thinking, oh my gosh, our ultimate founder is gone. It's time to show how much he was sort of the ultimate great American. And this traveling Bible salesman named Mason Locke Weems, who again is not, you know, there's no professional training for historians. He's a guy who loves George Washington. And he writes what he calls is a biography of Washington. And it's filled with stories like the famous story of Washington chopping down a cherry tree when he's a child. We all know the story, right? He's a young boy. He's chopping down a cherry tree. And later he admits to his father, "Father, I could not tell a lie." And the story is utterly false. There is no evidence that it ever happened. And this whole book, this purported biography, turns Washington into like a model for children, right? What it means to have great character like your great national leader, George Washington. And I think the mythology that America is a really special country and unlike anything anyone has ever seen before is really taking hold across many Americans. Which is not to say that it is a perfect country, because people immediately look at all men are created equal in the Declaration and say, wait a second, we've got slavery. This is obviously not true. There are problems here. But I think people still, even in that critique, they do feel like they're part of something totally unprecedented. And I think the abolition movement in particular really takes this up. Someone like Frederick Douglass, I would point to, is such a critical thinker on this. Because somebody like Douglass, you know, he himself was born a slave. He's not confused as to how the country has fallen short.
7: Right. He looks at the myth and sees it for what it is.
13: Yes. So just to give an example, Frederick Douglass has an extraordinary speech that if you read one thing by Frederick Douglass ever, if you read one thing on July 4th, in addition to the Declaration, It's a speech called What to the Slave is the 4th of July.
4: Mm.
13: And it's an incredibly beautiful speech. And in it, he basically argues in a very powerful way that the Declaration is really the ring bolt to the chain of your nation's destiny.
4: Right.
13: He's saying these aren't just words that these, you know, slaveholders wrote. They are telling you the roadmap to your destiny as a country. It's so powerful. Lincoln takes it up. It's behind the Civil War. It's behind abolition. And so that, to me, is a very clear example of someone taking the Declaration, building a new meaning out of it, and changing his country forever from doing that act.
7: At a certain point, and you have already forecast this, the myths come under pretty formal, sustained challenge. When does that start?
13: In the late 19th century, you start getting the American research university. You have universities that are really trying to bring kind of a scientific rigor to all avenues of human knowledge. And so this is when you get sort of the beginning of professional historians. And so a historian now is not just a rich guy or a guy with a lot of time on his hands who writes some, you know, pretty compelling stories about his country. This is a person who is trained as a historian. There's a certain rigor around facts. There has to be evidence. And so once you start doing that, then you're really now in the business of myth busting.
4: Mm.
13: And I think it really begins with, you know, early 20th century, a professor named Charles Beard writes this book, and he says, okay, these founders, they're not just these altruistic guys who are divinely chosen. They're people of total virtue. They were actually really elite farmers, aristocrats, who wanted to protect their own material interests. And so that's why they waged revolution.
4: Hmm. Selfless no more.
13: Selfless no more. Completely motivated by self-interest. And so once that begins to happen, you really get kind of what feels very familiar to us now, which is the left versus the right.
4: Hmm.
13: Right? You've got conservatives saying, whoa, whoa, whoa. You can't talk like that about the founders.
4: Right.
13: You know, you can't talk like that about George Washington, the guy with the cherry tree. He's not a selfish person. He's our model of great national character.
4: Mm-hmm.
13: And I think the other side is myth-busting. But they're not just saying, oh my gosh, the whole project is gone. You know, we now learn this about the founders, walk away from the whole thing. They are still trying to find, you know, value and meaning in these stories. And so they say, well, okay, they were self-interested, but that just means that this country has had a problem with elite power, and it hasn't given enough power to sort of the common person.
7: Mm-hmm. So even the Mythbusters hang on to some version of the myth. Both sides still see value.
13: Yes, and this dynamic continues for decades. It ebbs and flows. There are moments of more agreement. There are moments of some disagreement. But it really breaks into public view during the bicentennial in 1976.
15: There's a birthday party, and everybody's invited. Like most parties, it'll...
13: And what's interesting about the bicentennial is that you'll notice there are things that feel very familiar. This is a time of a lot of uncertainty, unrest over race. There's the Watergate scandal. It's a lot happening. This is not a time where people are thinking, this project is going just great.
15: All of us across the nation are getting into the spirit of 76, 1976, with our own spirit.
13: And people are still trying to go back to the founding to tell positive stories, even then.
16: The purpose of our parade is to stand here on the streets and celebrate the birthday of our country as gay people.
13: You still see the sharpest critics of the founding myth trying to claim the founding as their own.
17: Across the country, we're finding out that blacks, for the most part, look at the bicentennial in a very different way than...
13: And so even as they're critiquing the country, they're weaving the founding into their argument and using it to say, this is why you should listen to us. We are the true inheritors of the founding. And then in the years that followed, it gets harder and harder for everyone to feel like they're having any kind of back and forth conversation about the founding. And it's harder to imagine the more you learn that there is even a way to get back to a single myth anymore.
7: We'll be right back.
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7: My colleague, Jia Lin Yang, on the evolution of the Founding Fathers myth. So Jia Lin, talk us through how the silos that we clearly see by 1976, by the bicentennial, bring us to the juncture we are at right now, which feels more like a full-on fracturing around the beginning of this country.
13: I think through the 70s, you can still see the left and the right fighting over who gets to have the founding. I think when you get into the Reagan era in the 1980s, it feels like the right is really claiming the higher ground there.
20: I think it's time we ask ourselves if we still know the freedoms that were intended for us by the founding fathers.
13: And they're beginning to really convince more of the country that they are kind of the true inheritors of the founding.
21: Our nation was conceived in liberty, and we have always understood that the fate of our own freedom is tied to the fate of freedom in the world.
13: And so you have, you know, someone like Reagan, this is, you know, really peak Cold War era rhetoric, saying the founding is about personal liberty more than equality. And you get the evangelical movement, which is really on the march at this point.
22: This is a nation under God.
13: And they are really fusing God and the founding and America into one big thing. And the GOP taking it all in sort of really pushes this idea of who has the myth, who owns it, who owns the founding, pushes it into sort of a Republican direction. And the decades that follow, you know, historians are finding out more and more reasons to be skeptical of mythology about the founding. We are learning a lot more about the lives of the slaves of Jefferson and Washington.
7: Mm-hmm.
13: In the late 90s, we get a truly explosive book about Sally Hemings, one of Jefferson's slaves, by the historian Annette Gordon Reed, and elevates all these accounts that have been lost that Jefferson, in fact, fathered children with Hemings. And then a year later, there's even DNA testing to prove that she's completely right. And I think the left, seeing all of this, really just sees more reasons for critique, more reasons for skepticism.
23: Jefferson is being depicted variously as a rapist, a hypocrite, and a dirty old man.
13: If you've grown up thinking about Jefferson as a paragon of American, you know, ideals, this is just really tough to swallow. I would also add to this, there's so much more now about the American Indians.
24: The founding fathers were all racists that stole this land from
13: and sort of what was going on for them during all of this founding and rebellion. And it's just very hard to integrate a story of absolute dispossession of land with a story of a divinely touched nation, right?
4: Mm-hmm.
13: There are exceptions to this, of course. I'd point to President Obama as someone who has spoken very eloquently about the founding while also acknowledging original sins like slavery. But I think for the most part, you see some elements of the left, I'd say, really having trouble imagining the founding as a place where you could possibly draw inspiration and hope. And so there's just a lot to process that is not merely sort of questioning the myths, but really exploding them.
1: And of course, on its face, there's nothing wrong with the kind of interrogations that the American left is focused on. And at this point, if for so many people the myth is nothing more than a myth because it's been deconstructed, it's been fact-checked, it's been myth-busted, but what might a middle ground version between fact and myth that is bipartisan, what might that resemble?
13: I think it's a place to just begin, and this is what has felt powerful to me, honestly, in the last couple of months, is to return again, as I said before, to the words of Frederick Douglass. And I think if people can do that, they can sort of access a different strand of the story that I think has gone relatively quiet. Which is how people understand the founding, how they make new meaning out of it, how they make their country different with the founding. And I think once you can see that, you can see that there's kind of, I would argue, almost like a lost tradition of that, right? Like, how do we get back to a place where we are talking about the founding, discussing the ideals? Let's read the Declaration, just that opening part. We don't need to get into all the ways, all the grievances of the colonists necessarily. Let's just read that opening lines. Let's read the Gettysburg Address. These are not long documents to read, but I think for me, when I reread them, it just got my imagination going of like, oh, there's so many possibilities. There's so many ways to interpret the founding. And that's where we need to sort of be thinking. And if we can have that conversation, you know, in a way, we'll never agree on what liberty means. How could you possibly, like, that's just the biggest possible idea. It's hard to agree what equality means, but I think the country has kind of found its bearings again when people are really engaged in debates and conversations about that. There are reasons to be cynical. There are reasons every day to be disillusioned, but it's also a place that's always imagining something else, right? That's how it begins. It begins by imagining a different kind of democracy that's never been seen before, and it just keeps reimagining it into something. And I think that just, to me, like, provokes dreaming and hoping, right? It's like, what could this be? Like, let's see. Let's try. And what does that mean for what we want to do next? We're never going to agree on all of it, but is there a way to even get anywhere closer to something like a unified conversation about it? And I have to think that the founding is still the beginning. And what better place to begin to try to find some story that holds us together again.
1: Well, Jalen, thank you very much.
13: Thanks for having me.
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3: 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I'm Michael Barbaro. 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
9: Democratic primaries this week tested the power of Zohran Mamdani to reshape his party. Meanwhile, President Trump's power in the Republican Party is tested when he meets with GOP senators. 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
28: 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There is no one right accent. But why are there so many different accents? And how do they become such powerful markers of class, place, and heritage?
33: I think my accent changes a lot depending on who I'm talking to.
34: Oh, sounds that come out that we are known for when we say no or snow or the golden gophers.
35: And he goes, what? And I said, you know, Bonnie Clark, the guy with the artificial heart.
36: We should be proud of where we came from and what our accent stands for.
28: I'm Meghna Chakrabarty. Today on Point, the why behind how we talk. Stay with us.
37: What's it to you? 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
38: Live from NPR News in Washington, I'm Ryland Barton. 4th of July celebrations in some parts of the country are being canceled amid record-breaking temperatures. NPR's Kat Lonsdorf reports that the National Weather Service has issued extreme heat warnings in 23 states.
39: The high temperatures are largely due to a heat dome looming over the northeastern U.S., stretching from southern Maine to the mid-Atlantic and as far west as Missouri. Multiple governors issued warnings for residents to be mindful of the heat while celebrating, telling people to stay hydrated, take air conditioning breaks. Philadelphia canceled its 4th of July parade due to heat concerns. The event was supposed to be one of the largest in the country. Several other cities also canceled their celebrations, including some in the D.C. area. But official events in Washington, including a massive fireworks display on the 4th, are still proceeding as planned. Kat Lonsdorf, NPR News.
38: A wildfire burning southwest of Denver has forced thousands of residents to evacuate and destroyed more than 160 structures. The Aspen Acres fire is one of about 40 uncontained large blazes burning mostly in the west, fueled by months of dry weather and a record lack of snow this past winter in some places. Pope Leo is traveling to a tiny island off the coast of northern Africa to shine a spotlight on the plight of migrants. NPR's Jason DeRose reports many see the visit as a rebuke of the Trump administration's immigration policies.
40: Pope Leo is visiting the Italian island of Lampedusa in the southern Mediterranean. It's often the first stop in Europe for migrants fleeing Africa. The visit comes just after Leo received the Liberty Medal from the National Constitution Center in Philadelphia, which he accepted virtually. Vice President J.D. Vance had invited the Pope to the United States this July 4th for the 250th anniversary of the U.S. declaring independence, but the Vatican declined, saying the Pope would not be visiting the U.S. in 2026. The first U.S.-born leader of the Catholic Church has been at odds with the White House over the administration's crackdown on illegal immigration, among other things. Jason DeRose, NPR News.
38: Pakistan has sent a high-level delegation to attend the funeral of the slain Iranian supreme leader, Ayatollah Ali Khamenei. As NPR's Dia Hadid reports, the Iranian government is burying the Shia spiritual leader in a days-long series of events 4 months after he was killed in U.S.-Israeli airstrikes.
0: Pakistan's powerful army chief, Field Marshal Asim Munir, and the Prime Minister Shahbaz Sharif led a delegation to pay their respects. The large delegation underscored Pakistan's growing relations with Iran, which has balanced its growing relations with Iran's main adversary, the United States. Pakistan recently mediated a memorandum of understanding between Iran and the U.S. that has led to negotiations on a permanent peace deal, even as clashes have flared between the two sides. Dia Hadid, NPR News, Lahore.
38: U.S. stock markets were closed today ahead of the 4th of July holiday. This is NPR News from Washington. Russian President Vladimir Putin remains unfazed by Ukraine's attacks on Russian oil refineries despite several fuel shortages. He dismisses the situation as not critical and insists the war will continue until his goals are met. Analysts note that Russian forces have been stalled in recent months. Yesterday, the Russian military launched a deadly attack on Kyiv, killing at least 30 people. Baltimore's harbor once saw the rocket's red glare and bombs bursting in air, inspiring the Star-Spangled Banner. Now many of the American flags flying over Fort McHenry, a federal monument, and Maryland state buildings come from an unexpected place. Wambui Kamau takes us inside the state's women's prison.
1: Past the guard tower and tall fences topped with barbed wire is Shop 104 at the Maryland Correctional Institution for Women. Here, Shavella Crenshaw is among 40 other women turning rolls of nylon into finished flags, tracing patterns, layering colors, and hemming the edges on industrial machines.
2: Some of our flags are actually shown over Fort McHenry and whatnot, so it's really an honor and a privilege to be able to make the flags, yes, for the U.S. of A.
1: Crenshaw hopes to use these skills when she's released. State officials say the program provides job training. Critics decry the use of prison labor to produce a symbol of liberty. For NPR News, I'm Wamboy Kamau in Jessup, Maryland.
38: Taylor Swift and football star Travis Kelce's wedding is taking place at Madison Square Garden. A city permit obtained by the Associated Press shows the wedding could last until 4 a.m. tomorrow morning. This is NPR News from Washington.
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6: This is On Point. I'm Meghna Chakrabarty, and these are just some of the sounds of America.
7: Hey, I'm Ralph Sorrell. I live in West Jefferson, North Carolina. I was calling about the show on accents. I have been told I have a strong one.
8: We say roof weird, and some people say bag weird, and we say op a lot. Like, when you bump into somebody, you're just getting the way. And in Wisconsin, we sometimes tap into the Youper accent and go, go Packers.
35: Did you hear about Bonnie Clark? And he looked at me and said, what are you talking about? I said, you know, Bonnie Clark. And he looked at me again and goes, what? And I said, you know, Bonnie Clark, the guy with the artificial heart.
34: I've been told by other Minnesotans that I have a fairly strong accent. It's those O sounds that come out that we are known for when we say no or snow or the Golden Gophers.
9: I was born and raised in South Carolina. My husband has actually traveled for his job before to English-speaking places that they would need to get a translator because his southern accent was so deep and ingrained they couldn't understand what he was saying.
12: Coloradoans don't pronounce T's in the middle of words. It's kind of like you could say, our daughter lives in the mountains, but not in Montrose or Minern.
4: I was born and raised in New Orleans, Louisiana. I think may have more accents than any other state.
10: This is an Eastern Kentucky accent. It's very distinctive from Central Kentucky and Western Kentucky. A lot of Irish, a lot of Scotch, isolated in the Appalachian Mountains. They say little words like you-ins and us-ins.
11: You know, up there in the North Country, yeah, where we eat lutefisk and lefse, yeah, don't you know? Oh, yeah, yeah. All right, then, have a good day.
6: On Point listeners, from the top, Ralph Sorrell from West Jefferson, North Carolina, Ricardo Vargas from Milwaukee, Wisconsin, Joe DeBerry from Rhode Island, Emily from Minnesota, Julie Cheek from Easley, South Carolina, Dee Dee Harold from Glade Park, Colorado, Chris April from New Orleans, Louisiana, of course, Regina Cox from Eastern Kentucky, and Richard Janish from Bemidji, Minnesota. Now, the Irish playwright George Bernard Shaw famously said once that the U.S. and the U.K. are two nations separated by a common language. Well, within the United States, of course, you could say that we're one nation whose internal borders include the invisible divides between some 30 dialects and even more sub-regional accents. Now, how we talk has always been connected to who we are, and that leads both to the beauty of regional heritage and the almost instantaneous negative perceptions that we carry each other about each other regarding race and class. Making assumptions about people based on how they talk remains, unfortunately, an acceptable bias. But why do we talk how we talk? What factors of history and even biology go into making the gorgeous sounds of American speech? Well, Valerie Friedland is a professor of linguistics at the University of Nevada in Reno, and she's author of Why We Talk Funny, The Real Story Behind Our Accents. Professor Friedland, welcome to On Point.
13: Thank you. I am so excited to be here to talk about those fabulous accents you played.
6: Those were just a few. We put a call out for On Point listeners to send us samples of how they talk. And we got a lot. So we'll hear more throughout the hour. But would you be willing to play a little game with me first to start off?
13: Oh, uh-oh. Okay, let's try it. I'm not good at games, especially
6: okay.
13: Early.
6: Okay. No, but you'll be good at this one, or at least it'll be instructive, I hope.
13: Okay.
6: Okay, so you're hearing how I talk. You heard how I read, and quite frankly, how I talk is how I talk. I don't actually have a separate radio persona from who I am, although maybe...
13: It's your everyday voice.
6: I'm a little less emotional on the air, let's put it that way, than I am off the air. I don't know if you already know where I'm from. Hopefully you don't. But where would you guess that I'm from in the United States?
13: Huh. Well, that one's a hard one. But can we play a little game back?
6: Yeah.
13: Because that might help me narrow
6: okay.
13: it down.
6: Okay.
13: I'm gonna spell some words.
6: Okay.
13: And I want you to say them. And that will help me figure out where you're from.
6: Got
13: so
6: it.
13: The first one I'm going to spell is C-O-T.
6: Caught.
13: Okay. And then I'm going to spell C-A-U-G-H-T.
6: Caught.
13: Say them together.
6: Caught.
13: Okay. I would hazard a guess that you have a Western origin.
6: Oh!
13: On the basis of that alone.
6: Really?
13: Yes.
6: That's so good. Yeah, I grew up in Oregon.
13: Yes, there you have what's called the caught merger, or in linguistic circles, the low back vowel merger, which is sort of the biggest marker of Western speech. Now, the interesting thing is it's actually spreading. So a lot of Southerners have it. I actually grew up in the South and I have it, but it is an absolute no-no in most parts Northeast, unless you're from Boston.
6: Well, I've been in Boston for a little while now, so maybe those two regions are reinforcing each other. Although,
13: there you go.
6: Sorry, fellow Bostonians, I still pronounce my R's. But Professor Friedland, you said you were from the South.
13: I am. I grew up in Memphis, Tennessee.
6: Okay, we're going to get to this a little bit later. But if I hadn't heard you tell me that, I'm not sure I would have been able to identify that in how you talk.
13: There, it comes out. You know, I think a lot of people say when they go home, their accent comes out. And there are certain things I say that people do tag it on. But generally speaking, I'm part of the generation, which is Generation X, for whom regional accents have really, especially from urban areas, have really started to die out. And mm-hmm. So that's part of the reason I don't sound super Southern, is a lot of the people I grew up with don't either.
6: Well, I can tell you that so many of our listeners want to talk about exactly that, about why within their own families accents are seeming to are going away. We're going to hold that for the last part of the show, because first we have some more work to do here. Your book is called Why We Talk Funny. And of course, that phrase comes from people who get told, well, you talk funny. But of course, is there such a thing as a standard American accent?
13: In the American imaginary, yes. And so a lot of people would say, well, I speak without an accent. And that would be probably what people think of as that standard American sort of Midwestern inspired accent or the broadcast standard. But the reality is there is no such thing as someone who speaks without an accent. We might be the one speaking without an accent that's highly noticeable in terms of the features it has, so that people would point to them and say, oh, you know, that tags you as being from this place or that place. But every accent, every way we talk says something about our social identity in ways we probably don't realize. It says something about your age, because changes usually come to younger speakers. It says something about often your ethnicity, your nation, your class. And so whether or not you think you speak with an accent, it says something about you, and everybody has one.
6: This has always been a bugbear of mine, because the idea that there's one standard accent has nothing to do with actual speech and everything to do with, I would say, political power. And historical power, because as you said, no matter how we talk, that is how we talk. There's no one right way or wrong way, unless I don't know, a government or a particular class has decided.

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1: Marie, that doesn't exist when you get to the standard kind of forms of speech, because they are more formal and they're placeless. So they don't matter to us in these social ways the same way local accents do, which really bond us to people and places.
2: So accent is a powerful tool of identity and bonding. And also, because we can actually control it a little, it's a powerful tool of belonging outside of the groups that we were born into, which is another thing listeners want to talk about. We'll get to that in a minute. But I want to dig in more into, obviously, the whys of how we talk. In your book, you write about, like, at what point in time does someone start developing an accent? And does there come an age in which it becomes kind of baked in, no matter what we would try to do to change how we talk?
1: Absolutely. I think we don't realize when we are judging people on their accents or asking people to do things like switch accents and not speak a certain way anymore, that your accents come very, very young. You're children when you get your accent. So babies, as early as 5 months old, start to notice the accents around them. Obviously, they don't comment on them, and they're probably not very judgy about them like we are later. But if you are, you know, having two speakers in a room with a baby and someone sounds more like the accent that they have at home, they are more likely to turn towards that person. Or a little older, like at 10 months, they're more likely to take a toy from that person. So clearly there's a salience to accent very early on. And by age 2 to 4, we find that mothers in particular are starting to model some of the local accent forms to their children. And we see that by age 5, children have already started to move away from the parent system and move towards those way cooler people known as peers in kindergarten. So your accent starts really young, and even at 5, we find that children will pick someone of a similar accent to be their friend more often than someone of a different accent. So the social bonding of accents comes very, very early, and then by the time you reach adulthood, it is baked in. So you're not going to be able to change that accent in the same way you could, say, if you moved someplace when you were 8, where you could pick up local features. Really, what we're doing as adults when we move to a new area and we try to get aspects of that accent is we're kind of doing this mishmash blended where we pick up a few superficial features of that accent. So if I move to the South, I might start saying pin and pen more alike, but I probably don't know that the same vowel needs to merge in words like since and sense. So I wouldn't do it in the natural pattern.
2: Well, we are talking today about the whys behind how we talk. Valerie Friedland is with us. She's author of Why We Talk Funny, The Real Story Behind Our Accents. I'm still blown away, Professor, that just out of hearing me speak two words, you pinned me as a West Coaster. So when we come back, I want to ask you for more cheat codes on how to understand where people are from based on just one or two words. So we'll be back. This is On Point.

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1: You're back with On Point. I'm Meghna Chakrabarty, and today we are speaking with Professor Valerie Friedland. She's a professor of linguistics at the University of Nevada in Reno, and she's also author of Why We Talk Funny, The Real Story Behind Our Accents. And Professor Friedland, let's let our On Point listeners once again hear, or let them in here to show us how they talk. And many of them told us that not only do they have an accent, obviously when they speak, but they are also very cognizant or sensitive to how other people hear them.
2: I remember hearing from a very young age, probably around first grade, people telling me that I talk funny.
3: I came home one time and started packing the car and the Harvard yard, and my parents were horrified. Soon was private school for me.
4: As a child, I grew up in New York, and then I had to move after my father passed away to Florida. And then the kids kind of tormented me in Florida, having a New York accent. And then when I had to move back as a teenager to Long Island, New York, then the high school kids there tormented me about having a southern drawl of an accent.
5: He was just really upset that I didn't sound like I was from Texas.
6: I've had to re-record this a few times so that I feel like I sound like myself. Because I think my accent changes a lot depending on who I'm talking to. I will sort of put my accent aside a little bit to try to sound more educated. And I really hate that I've internalized that concept that in order to sound educated, I can't sound like myself.
7: I felt compelled to send this in because I know we have an accent. I have always known that I have an accent. But I love it, and I want to celebrate the way that people speak.
8: Someone listening to this probably thinks, boy, he sounds like he went to Harvard. I didn't go to Harvard.
9: In the South, I've always felt that they believed we were not very smart because we had a southern accent. And I use that to my advantage to keep people off guard so that they don't think they can outsmart me.
10: People make a lot of inferences based on accent, whether it's the race or education, intelligence. A lot of these things are attributed to how people speak.
1: So again, from the top, that was Megan Calhoun from Columbus, Ohio, Adam from Arlington, Massachusetts, Karen Mule Brown from New York, Sarah Hudnall from Wimberley, Texas, Mae Hitchings from Athens, Georgia, John Austin Gregory from Chatham, Virginia, Steve from Massachusetts, Mary Coker from Waynesville, North Carolina, and Emeka Ofobike Jr. from Austin, Texas. So Professor Friedland, I want to get more into the sort of the how behind how we talk, but let's just address the issue that listeners brought up there. While accent, as you were saying earlier, is one of the most sort of powerful bonding mechanisms between people, it's also a very exclusionary one. And I think one of the things that makes it particularly interesting is that it's one of the indicators of origin and class that with work we can actually erase about ourselves. Can you talk about how it became such a strong analog for not only where we're from, but sort of what socioeconomic or even education level we have?
11: Absolutely. And, you know, I think it's an interesting thing about accents that they're so valuable to us in terms of our own identities, and how we talk is something that we use to kind of relate to other people. But we are also very aware of how we're judged on the basis of how we talk. And, you know, there's very little in life you do where you don't speak. So it's hard when you come from an accent background that you might be proud of, and it might identify you with people that you love and cherish. But at the same time, you know that people are judging you for it. And this has actually been a problem for centuries, but it's pretty recent, actually, that it's a marker of class to the degree that we see it today. So, you know, very few other things are not legislated, but accent is something where it's still okay to judge people on the basis of that social characteristics you associate with it. And what you see is during the, you know, earlier eras of English back in Britain, so pre-1600s, 1700s, there were certainly differences in the way people spoke. I mean, massive ones, yeah. Depending on whether you were a commoner or someone in the royal family or an aristocrat. But you really couldn't move. There was no such thing as class in that sense, because there was rank, there was title, there was standing. So you either were in the higher classes, or you weren't born to it. So there was no movement. So maybe people noticed the way others talk, but it wasn't used as such a strong determinant of where people could move to. But with the Industrial Revolution, that really revolutionized the way that people could move in class. They could become wealthy. They could buy titles. They could buy land. They could be your next door neighbor all of a sudden. But one thing that they couldn't do is buy a new accent, even though they did try. And actually, when you look at the 18th century, that's where we get a flood of elocution, handbooks, of usage guides, of dictionaries. And they were all really marketed towards these people that were the nouveau riche, so to speak, that wanted to try to get rid of that last marker that held them apart in society. And that's where we see the strong sort of accent complaint culture come to play that we still see today. And of course, when you come to the United States, where class is not so salient as it is back in Britain and as it was at that point, where sort of the class divides have melded somewhat, what you see is this sort of democratized English in the sense that everybody should then have this better accent. That was sort of the Noah Webster view of English. And then that actually backfired in some ways, because it also made people feel like an accent that they didn't have to begin with was attainable. And it's not always that way. And this idea that there's a good accent and a bad accent really grew out of that experience.
1: Right, meaning we still haven't overcome the presumption, right, that how we talk is indicative of how intelligent we are. I mean, I was listening to the On Point listener who said she feels really horrible that she's internalized this thought that if she speaks in her natural accent, it means to everyone around her that she's not smart, right? Which is, it's such a damning judgment that we pass on people that actually has no correlation whatsoever to education level, intelligence, even just sort of wherewithal. It's there's something so sticky about accents that we still accept that as a bias.
11: It's crazy that we sort of think that somehow a linguistic feature can have any meaning at all,
1: yeah,
11: right?
1: I mean, exactly.
11: We if we drop the R in New York, it's low class. If you drop the R in London, it's high class. So that alone should tell you it can't possibly be the feature. But what happens is accents are triggers for social stereotypes. And so when we hear someone that belongs to a group that their accent sort of ties them to, whatever stereotypes we have about that group, that they're lazy, that they're uneducated, or that they're smart but sort of untouchable and unpleasant, whatever that activation is, gets attached to the sounds in their speech. And it's not fair, but it's unfortunately what we do, and we kind of do it innately. We sort of just go and it triggers it, and we have to work hard to get over that.
1: So there's the class-based bias that we attach to accents, and then of course there's a race bias as well. And we actually had a really interesting caller talk about this. This is Emeka Ofobike Jr., and Emeka was born in Nigeria, but moved to the United States when he was 4 years old. And he shares a story with us about when he was 17 and someone called his house to conduct a phone survey.
10: And at the end, she got to the demographic part of the survey, and she asked my age, I told her, and when she asked my race, I told her I was black, and I remember she started laughing. And after she stopped laughing, I was like, what? And that's when she realized I was serious and that I was black. And that's when it occurred to me that this girl had been thinking she'd been talking to a white person the entire time and had no idea, based on how I spoke, that I was black.
1: Professor Friedland, respond to that.
11: Yes, I mean, race is one of the big things that we take from hearing someone talk. And, it's one of those funny things that a lot of times in courtrooms, for example, if people are asked about the race of someone they might have overheard, a lot of times that's ruled as inadmissible. But in real life, when we get on the phone or we run into someone, we often will associate ethnic cues with the way they talk. And so that is a problem for people that don't have those accents. So a lot of times people have had that same experience where there is no such thing as a white accent or a black accent in reality. It's just who you spend time with and where you grow up and the people that talk around you as a child, that's the accent you get. But we do have these very strong associations with race and sounds that in even saying hello, a lot of times people will say they can tell the race of the speaker. So obviously that person in that clip was surrounded by people that didn't sound sort of traditionally black. And so when someone heard them as white, they just couldn't believe that they were, in fact, African-American. And I don't think they're alone. In fact, there's a famous case of a Stanford professor who's African-American who does not sound traditionally African-American in terms of the sort of traditional ethnic markers. And he was trying to find a house in Palo Alto, and he was calling to get rentals, to see rentals. And when they heard him, they thought he was white, and they said the room was available or the house was available. When he went to show up to see it, they all of a sudden had it rented because they realized he was a black man. Yeah. So this is a real problem.
1: Yeah. You know, the same question that we asked about, it seems kind of ridiculous that that accent would even, we would believe that that has any association with intelligence. Why is it that basically the same presumption is applied when we hear people of different ethnicities talk? I mean, let me put it this way. How is it that different ethnic accents, if I can put it that way, it might be really just a clumsy way of putting it, evolved in the United States?
11: Well, the African-American English accent is probably the most well-known one, and the one that's also most knocked for sounding uneducated or all these sort of negative stereotypes being put on it. But, you know, the fascinating thing is the history of that accent or that dialect is incredibly old, and in some ways it's a colonial accent. And so this idea that somehow it's based on standard English that we speak today and it's somehow a bastardized form of it is completely historically inaccurate. But the reason that people think that they put it on that is because, again, the stereotypes about African Americans have long been negative. And so then speech that identifies them as sounding black gets those same stereotypes loaded on them. But of course, there's also the really positive, beautiful solidarity, fellowship, shared experience, shared struggle that it represents for speakers with that accent.
1: Yeah. So I want to get down to sort of some elemental aspects of why we even have accents, thinking about human evolution overall. On the one hand, in terms of the fact that there are so many different languages over millions of years of human development, that makes sense to me. As you know, we spread out from Africa as a species, and people became sort of more regionally isolated. Maybe that's one of the ways that different language classes form. But within one language, why would accents form? Especially if you know, originally the speakers of those languages probably didn't mix that up that much with other speakers of different languages.
11: Well, I mean, it's for the very same reason those first accents and languages form. So if you think about, you know, we have 7,000 languages or so today. We probably had more like 10,000, you know, 5,000 years ago. So we're not at our apex of language diversity now. But all of those languages really probably started in some primordial language. About 50,000 years ago, there was probably just a few languages that had come maybe 100,000 years from one language. And those were accents. Those started as accents where people were sort of speaking the same language and they spread out. And anytime we're not talking to each other, natural linguistic tendencies of mouth and mind, so just the way that our brains work and sort of preferences we have in speech and also the way our mouths work when sounds come together, naturally lead to variation. So language is inherently variable. That's sort of the nature of the beast. But when I'm in group A over here and you're in group B over there and we're no longer talking to each other, then the path those subtle variations take will be different over time, eventually leading to completely different languages if we never have contact with each other. But the intermediary stage is accent. So as people in group A start to have differences, so maybe class differences, or one group settles on one side of the, you know, horse tracks. The other one's there. They don't talk to each other as often. And really the bread and butter of accent is interaction. The more you interact with each other and the more different ways you interact with each other and the more fulfilling those interactions are, the more you do something called speech accommodation, which is a natural tendency to start mimicking each other's types of speech. And we do that every day when we meet somebody. But when you're living together intensely, you do it even more. And so your speech will be more and more like those you spend a lot of time with and more not like those you're not talking to as often. So even in the same the same place, differences in social space, so differences by age, differences by race, differences even by gender, depending on the culture, those will separate us in terms of who we're talking to, and those lead to these small variations over time becoming meaningful.
1: Okay. And so then getting back to how we form the accents, you said really it's when we're young that that's the formative period, but why can't we, or why do we have a much harder time changing our accents when we're older? I mean, it's not just a matter of neurological habit. Does something about even just the way our mouths work change?
11: Absolutely. I mean, there is some neurological basis to it as well. We seem to have, you know, more elastic brains. Our brains haven't lateralized as children. So we probably also have that going for us as kids, sort of this more cognitive advantage to pick up languages. But the fundamental difference between a child and an adult is that a child has sort of a blank slate when they're born. They don't have another language system competing with the one that they're learning. But as an adult, once you're old enough to, you know, do tequila shots and vote, you also are able to talk about it. And so that's a problem, because whatever system you already have set in becomes interference for whatever new system or new sounds you're trying to pick up. So it's also about that accents are not just without meaning. They are really valuable to us in many ways. And so it's also about motivation and identity. And sometimes, depending on who you are, if you move to a new place, you might also be denied interaction, genuine, relatable interaction that would allow you to pick up those features. Mm-hmm. Because it's all about what we can observe in the patterns of speech around us.
1: So you said that even when kindergartners are first in a classroom together, they tend to want to gravitate with people who speak similarly to them, which was kind of mind-blowing to me. But how fast do we make judgments about each other when we first meet each other through the vehicle of accents?
11: About 400 milliseconds into a conversation, we're already getting some pretty quick down and dirty assessments of that person. So, you know, depending on what aspects you're looking at, we have seen really interesting experiments that even in speech played backwards, people could recognize whether they were listening to a foreign accented or native accented speaker. And there was one experiment that had American listeners listen to French speakers or American English speakers, and on the basis of one sound, either a T or a U vowel, say whether they were native or not. And they were spot on within 30 seconds.
1: Wow. But we begin to make those judgments within half a second. Unbelievable.
11: Pretty fast.
1: Okay.
11: Pretty fast.
1: Professor Friedland, hang on here for a second. Valerie Friedland is the author of Why We Talk Funny, The Real Story Behind Our Accents. And when we come back, we're going to talk about something a lot of listeners wanted to share, and that's their sadness that their accents are actually going away. So we'll be back. This is On Point.

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10: You're back with On Point. I'm Meghna Chakrabarty, and Professor Valerie Friedland joins us today. She's author of Why We Talk Funny, The Real Story Behind Our Accents. And Professor Friedland, as I said, we heard from a lot of On Point listeners who are worried about the future of their accents and the community that it represents. And there was one woman in particular who sent us some very moving thoughts. She's Saravard von Grenigan. She lives in Kentucky. She's from central Kentucky, actually, specifically Lancaster.
11: I'm an eighth-generation Kentuckian. All branches of my family have been in this state before it was even established as Kentucky. They came across the Cumberland Gap as settlers and have been here since.
10: Her husband and his family are also from Kentucky.
11: My husband has lived in central Kentucky a couple generations in, but his family came from eastern Kentucky in the 40s to where we are now, and he has a much stronger accent than me.
10: So same state, but they don't sound alike.
11: It's very interesting that you can go into different pockets of our state and find different nuances of what would be considered a southern Appalachian accent.
10: So like many Americans, there are times where Saravard is very conscious of how she talks.
11: Even when I began this video, I noticed myself initially wanting to rein in my accent because that's just what I do when something feels professional. You know, obviously there's a thing here where at some point in my life, I understood that my accent could be at a disadvantage and I could be considered ignorant.
10: However, Saravard knows and loves exactly what her accent, the way she sounds to herself and to others, what that really means. Because when people hear her, she says they're hearing her ties to a place, a history, and a heritage.
11: My accent is a homage to my ancestors, where they came from, their traditions. It's such an easy way for us to indicate where we're from, the rituals and the lifestyle that we know. And we should be proud of where we came from and what our accent stands for.
10: And they are proud, but things are changing. And so many listeners, as I've said, so many listeners have told us this, that around them, they hear their accents disappearing. And it's happening within their own families. Saravard has a 12-year-old son.
11: He has virtually no accent, and that bothers me a lot. My concern is future generations, my sons and beyond, that if they don't carry on the accent in any capacity, like they're not doing, because he doesn't code switch at all, he just doesn't have an accent. What does that mean for the memories and the culture that we've had and the generations prior? Will there be a couple generations deep that they won't even remember people that had accents like us?
10: Well, that was On Point listener Sarivard von Grunigan in Lancaster, Kentucky. Now, Professor Friedland, you had said earlier that you as a Gen Xer, me also, are kind of the first generation of people where we hear this precipitous kind of drop-off in the strength of regional accents. And with Sarivard, her 12-year-old son, she says he doesn't have one at all. I mean, the first culprit I point to is mass media. Because if we are doing sort of accent accommodation, as you said earlier, when we mix with other people, mass media is a giant mixing machine. Is that what's causing this?
1: Right. Well, that's an easy scapegoat.
10: Yeah.
1: and I think, yes, we can blame it somewhat, the internet in particular, but it really didn't start there because, you know, with Generation X, which is our generation, now that I've outed myself age-wise, we didn't really grow up with the internet. So since formatively accents are something from childhood, they're not something we, you know, inherited at 18. If you didn't have it when you were growing up, it probably isn't responsible for the movement away for our generation, which is really the first generation we see this.
10: Is it television?
1: You know, television has not been found to be that big of an influence on changing your accent or forming your accent. It's really more about elevating certain accents. So when we see the impact of TV, it's more about which accents get heard on television. And so often it elevates one accent type over the other, but its impact is actually pretty minimal. The internet has certainly been a stronger impact. But what really happened is after World War II, there were political, economic, social, and demographic changes that came into play. And over the decades, things like suburbanization, the dying of industry in the Rust Belt, the relocation of industries to the Sun Belt, and particularly the South with the, you know, sort of mass introduction of air conditioning where businesses now thought, oh, this is a good place and it's much cheaper and lower regulations. Let's move down there. All of those things really started with Generation X. That was the first generation for whom all those changes were interactive in their social circles and in who they came in contact with. And that's what fundamentally started us down this path.
10: Then the internet came in. Okay, hang on. But explain this to me. So the spread of suburbia after the Second World War, and as you said, maybe relocation of industry. I mean, draw the line for me.
1: How
10: did that lead to a reduction of regional accents?
1: Well, there's two separate things going on there. With suburbanization, in many cases, was an essentially a white flight out of a dense sort of ethnically living or ethnic enclaves in urban centers after the Great Migration. And so a lot of white parents took their, you know, boomer parents took their Gen X babies and move to the suburbs. And what we see is it's in the baby boomer era that we see a lot of distinctions growing, so that regional accents were actually increasing. We get some vowel changes that were coming in. And a lot of that seems to be a linguistic white flight of sorts. But their children, which is sort of Generation X, they didn't have that kind of racial disharmony in the same degree as their parents. And in fact, you know, the civil rights era really brought sort of awareness of this, this sort of cleave in relations. And so that was one aspect. So their speech didn't reflect those sort of ethnically divided inner city versus outer city kinds of traits. But on top of that, you had industries that were sort of redefining the way they did hiring. So they moved away from local hiring to more external hiring practices. They also, a lot of times, sort of just disrupted the industry in that area. So people would have to move away. And whenever you have a change in who you interact with, either people coming into your industry or you're having to leave for a job and go talk to other people in other places, that will change the type of accent your kids are going to have. And it's really going to be your children, which were Generation X, that have that first kind of impact of those changes.
10: Well, let me ask you another thing. Earlier you talked about class and how that has been very determinative of accent, especially because there's not much inter-class mixing, especially in generations past. But after the Second World War, we also have the sort of largest period of growth for the American middle class. Many more people come into the middle class. And I'm wondering if that growth of middle class has actually contributed also.
1: Absolutely. That is another big impact. I mean, it was massive. I think, you know, prior to World War II, it was like 20% of people could be classified as middle or upper class, and it's like 60 or 70%, you know, in the growth period after that. I mean, it's massive, the shift in class structure, and that does change who you interact with and also the types of things that motivate you in terms of the dialects you might want to model yourself after. So a lot of people that want to leave their communities, which, you know, whenever you see class mobility, a lot of times you also see more just general mobility. When you plan to leave your community, we find that that impacts as a child how much of a local accent you get. And so all of those factors are absolutely at work.
10: So in a sense, even though we are lamenting, and I really understand all the people who called us and said, look, how I talk is kind of going away, and therefore that, you heard Sarah Vard say, that automatic intrinsic connection to place and heritage seems to be loosening. So there's heartache there, but at the same time, the causes for these, the reduction in regional accents, it's not the worst thing in the world. So how do you read the emotional reaction people are having?
1: Well, it's absolutely understandable. And I think Sarah said it so beautifully, that accents are ties to who we are and who we came from and where we came from and the heritage and the history behind it. And really, accents are the story of humanity. And so when we lose them, we lose part of that story. And that's one of the reasons this book was so important to me, because it captures this idea that there's a great history in the way we talk that we sometimes ignore. And the accents that are most salient are the ones that tell the biggest stories. And so I do feel it's a loss, and I absolutely empathize with those that are sort of mourning it in their own children. But, you know, we're not losing accents, so I don't want to give the false sense that accents are dying. Local regional accents might be dying to some degree, but there are many, many other accents that we still are having come in formation. And also the internet gives access to some accents that I think weren't really widespread in visibility before.
10: Yeah.
1: So the internet does play a big role, especially with Gen Z. So Gen X, it wasn't the internet, but Gen Z and Gen Alpha, absolutely this sort of more pan-regional view they're getting in their social circles from being on the internet all the time. I mean, even if they're sitting at the same table, they're often on the internet. That actually is really moving them away from local accents in a way that I think even Gen X didn't do. But what it's also doing is giving a visibility to other subcultures of speech that perhaps we didn't see so much before. And so African-American English is one of those subcultures where the accent divides actually for African-American English speakers have increased. And the attraction of a sort of white young speakers from the burbs to that accent has really increased because of social media. But also political divides are now sort of shaping our speech. So accents are there and they will always be there, but it's going to be new forms of accents and maybe not local regional ones so much.
10: Hang on. Political divides shaping our speech? Explain that one to me a little bit more.
1: You know, if we look at patterns of interaction as being the driving force of accents, and also the fact that we sort of have this speech accommodation instinct, especially with those we want to mirror and be more like and maybe move away from those that we don't, then any divide that's coming in between us in terms of interaction is going to impact our speech. And so, you know, one of the things that's been really interesting in some recent research is that whether we are conservative-leaning or liberal-leaning might actually be impacting the types of accents that we are attracted to. So particularly in the South, when we do perception studies, we find that people that hear strong Southern accents are more likely to hear those people that have them as being conservative and having views on things like gun control and abortion that are conservative-leaning. And in the North, we also find that people who are participating in what's called the Northern City Shift, which are some vowel changes languages that are sort of very northern, where you'd say something like bad, more like bad. Those are actually also heard as more liberal-leaning. So what we find is that maybe people are picking up more southern features when they live in the South if they happen to be conservative, and that some of the movement away from southern accents in urban areas in the South is actually not a movement away from the history of the South or the culture of the South, but maybe the conservatism of the South. So that, you know, we're having all these really interesting interactions with other ways we were united or divided.
10: Wow. Okay. So America's political tribalism now ingraining itself in our speech. Wow. Okay. Well, I just want to play a couple more contributions from On Point listeners, because they were just so insightful and delightful. So this is Mike Trinklin, who grew up in Wisconsin, but has since moved to Idaho, and that's where he met his wife. And Mike says there are a pair of words that show that the accents are different between him and his wife. And one of them is dawn, like the beginning of the day, and dawn as in the man's name.
12: I pronounce them dawned for the morning and dawned for the man. But my Idaho wife pronounces those words exactly the same. Sort of a dawn. I can't even do it. And I learned later on that this is because there are large swaths of America that have actually lost a vowel sound. It's the sound I use in dawn. They actually can't say it. So in Idaho, you know, they made fun of me because I talk funny, but I can make fun of them because they have lost a vowel that I still have.
10: So that's Mike in Idaho by way of Wisconsin. Now here's Jim in Austin, Texas. His father is Italian born, and Jim says his dad really did not like it when people who weren't Italian put on an Italian accent. So much so that Jim's father didn't even enjoy classic movies like The Godfather. Jim's father also did not like answering machines.
13: So one day I knew my father would be calling me, and rather than pick up the phone, I left a new greeting on my answering machine. It said, Buongiorno, this is Jim. At the moment, I'm not able to answer the phone. So please, at the tone, leave your name, a telephone number, and a message. E grazie. To my surprise, my father left a message. He said, hey, Jim, shut up.
10: That's Jim from Austin, Texas. Oh, thank you, by the way, to every listener who sent us a comment. There were so many more than we had time for. But Professor Friedland, let me ask you, I'm still taken by this dual role that accents play, and they have since the beginning of time for humanity, right? This almost instantaneous way to measure whether or not we're of the same group, whether we can survive together, thrive together, work together. And at the same time, though, that same instant judgment produces sometimes impenetrable walls. So I'm just wondering, for you as a linguist, how does this help you understand sort of where we are as a country now? The political part just really, that's a big question, but it got me thinking.
1: You know, I think if we look back in history, what we'll find is accents divides have always been there. In fact, you know, with the Revolutionary War, that changed speech so that people wanted to move away from Britain. And that was part of the reason why the our fullness of American speech was embraced, because it really set us apart from those people back in particularly London who were dropping their R's. So it was kind of a revolutionary sound to use. And then, you know, with the Civil War, we saw also big divides in speech. In fact, the southern accent that we think of, the one that Sarah was lamenting being lost, it really came about after the Civil War. People think that that difference in speech regionally is, you know, centuries old, but it actually really is a fairly new accent. And it was because of the divide brought by the Civil War between the North and the South. So accents have always been there as mirrors for who we're talking to, and that will never change. But I think what we need to fundamentally realizes that they're also about what we have in common.
10: Yeah. Well, by the way, Sarah Vard, I think she was lamenting the loss of the Appalachian accent, which, would you consider that to be the same as the South? Different region, right?
1: Different region, but also informed by some of the same early processes.
10: Got it. Okay, well, Valerie Friedland, author of Why We Talk Funny, The Real Story Behind Our Accents. She's a professor of linguistics at the University of Nevada in Reno. Professor Friedland, thank you so much.
1: It was such a pleasure. Thanks for having me.
10: I'm Meghna Chakrabarty. This is On Point.

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3: Democratic primaries this week tested the power of Zohran Mamdani to reshape his party. Meanwhile, President Trump's power in the Republican Party is tested when he meets with GOP senators. Trump took some of them down in primaries, and now they are holding up his agenda. I'm David Greene. A consequential week for the future of Democrats and Republicans. Join Moa Lathy, Sarah Isger, and me for the next Left, Right, and Center.
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7: 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I'm David Bean Cooley. Today, we feature our interview with one of the best-known and most popular filmmakers in the world, Steven Spielberg. 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